Welcome to The Circuit on Radio Free Brooklyn. If you're new to the show, every week we find a music festival that is taking place somewhere in the world, and we play through as many of the songs on that festival's, as many of the artists on that festival's lineup as we can, packing in as many songs as we can into an hour. And tonight we are going to be listening to a very small portion of the amazing, wonderful, massive lineup for We Out Here, which is one of my most favorite festivals. It takes place in the UK. Wonderful, amazing. Like every year, the lineup's insane. It's on my list of festivals to get to. One year, sometime, it will happen. In the meantime, we're going to listen to this year's lineup on tonight's show. And we started off with Butcher Brown. That was Down with the King. And we're going to keep it going with this one from Mulatu Astaki on Radio Free Brooklyn.

Arthur Verikai on Radio Free Brooklyn. This is The Circuit. I'm Courtney, and I'm going to take us through everything we've listened to in this first half of tonight's show, a little over half. We heard from Joy Crooks, Don't Let Me Down. Before that, Yasmin Lacey with Morning Matters. Shabaka, we heard Call It a European Paradox. Diggable Planets, Blowing Down. Theo Croker and Gary Bartz before that with Light as a Feather. And Oje, we heard Pravida. Tonight, we are listening to some of the artists who are playing the upcoming We Out Here Festival. It's chock full of goodness, so I'm going to keep the music going. This is Ezra Collective and Sampa the Great with Joy. 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

on Radio Free Brooklyn. We have been listening tonight to some of the artists playing the upcoming We Out Here Festival. Hope you've been enjoying the show. I've been rocking out here, grooving all by my lonesome, so hopefully someone, you, are dancing, bobbing your head a little bit too, wherever you're listening. Taking us quickly through who else we have listened to in this second half of the show tonight. We heard from Yukimi with Get It Over, Kofi Stone. We heard Busker Flow. Before that, Scientist with Enjoyment, Dub, and Quarto Alto. We listened to Slope. So we're closing out tonight's show. Thank you for listening. As always, stay right here. Hair Metal Mixtape is coming up next. And until next time, I'm going to take us out with this one. This is Steam Down with Free My Skin on Radio Free Brooklyn.

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1: Oh, that's right, Headbangers, that's right, man. You're tuned in, and now turn it up and rip off the knob, guys. That's right, man. It's Saturday night, Labor Day weekend, and the mixtape is loaded, and I'm ready to rock with you guys for the next 2 hours, man. That's right, man. Tonight we are getting sleazy, man. Sleazy we're getting tonight, man. It's a timeline of pure, unadulterated sleaze rock that proves Hairspray and heavy riffs never died. That's right, man. Just a nonstop party of big hooks, dirty guitars, and bad behavior. All right, so let's get this party started with the Saints of Los Angeles themselves, like you're hearing in the background right now, with one of their sleaziest tracks from 1989's Die.

Are you excitable? Are you excitable? Are you excitable? Are you excitable?

Oh, that's right, man. We are getting excitable and we're getting a little sleazy tonight, man. What gets me excited, man, is when fans of the show bring new fans to the show, man. Big shout out to Jersey Mike with friends Jay and Lori out there. Welcome to the show, man. We're going to get sleazy tonight, and what a way to get sleazy with a band you definitely know, man. Here's some GNR for you, man, with Rocket Queen. And that's right here on Hair Metal Mixtape with me, Gabe. On Radio Free Brooklyn, the sound of Brooklyn. Let's get sleazy.

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That's right, mixtape, or sleaze rock or sleaze metal, man, or both. Oh, I don't know, man. But it's, you know, in case you're wondering, sleaze metal or sleaze rock is a subgenre of hard rock and heavy metal that originated in the 80s as more of a grittier, rawer, and more aggressive counterpart to mainstream hair metal and or pop metal, man. While polished hair metal bands leaned into that radio-friendly pop hooks and neat aesthetics, sleaze bands traded heavy makeup and hairspray for leather jackets, ripped denim, streetwise grit, and the blues and the punk-infused type sound. Man. So let's kick off side A. Let's keep it going, guys. Let's keep the sleaze flowing with some deep cut bands and their deep cuts themselves, man. But before we dive in, here's a sleazy band that had their 15 minutes fame before becoming obscure. It's Philly rockers Brittany Fox with Girl School from the same named album from 1988, man. And that's right here on Hair Metal Mixtape with me, Gabe, on Radio Free Brooklyn, the sound of Brooklyn. Brittany Fox.

Oh yeah, those might have been some deep cuts of those bands, man. But it's not going to be as deep as this band called Cleavage. We are going real deep.

Oh, that's all right, man. That was Cleavage, Alley Cat Scratch, and Sea Hags right there with Half the Way Valley, man, from the Sea Hags self-titled album, man. All right, man, let's get to Austin, Texas now with Dangerous Toys with one off of their self-titled first album. It's called Sport in the Woody. And that's right here on Hammer the Mixtape with me, Gabe, on Radio Free Brooklyn. Dangerous Toys, we are out of the rabbit hole.

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1: All right, guys, let's transition into the modern sleaze metal scene, which I feel is carrying the torch of this sleaze vibes that's been started since the 80s, man. So let's kick off the last part of Side A with a band from Santa Cruz, California. That's right, man. They are called Dirty Penny, and it's an album called Take It Sleazy from 2003, and the song is called Midnight Ride. Dirty Penny was an American sleaze metal and glam metal band formed in Santa Cruz, California in 2005. They were notable for being one of the few prominent U.S. acts in the late 2000s, attempting to revive classic loud sex and party-fueled sleazy rock at a time when the style was largely dominated by European bands. This is their track Midnight Ride from their 2003 Take It Sleazy album, and that's right here on Hair Metal Mixtape with me, Gabe, on Radio Free Brooklyn, the sound of Brooklyn.

Oh, that's right, man. That was Miss Crazy with Baby Let's Go from 2007, guys. And before that was Dirty Penny from 2003. What? That's right, man. Let's get it to 2016 now with a band called Night Rain with a song called Romeo from their album Vendetta. Like I said, from 2016, man. That's on Live Management Records. And it's Night Rain right here on the Hamilton Mixtape with me, Gabe, on Radio Free Brooklyn. I love this band. The sound of Brooklyn Reno, Night Rain.

Oh, that's right. Like I said, man, that's Night Rain Romeo from the album Vendetta from 2016. But it's okay, man. It's okay, man. The current can get really current, man. It can get really new, too, man. Madhouse, Austrian rockers Madhouse, have got a new album from 2025 called Plead the Fifth, and this is You Got the Tail Down, and it's the last song, Asade, and we're going to dig it here, man. We're going to dig it. It's Madhouse right here on Hamlet. Let me stay with me, Gabe, on Radio Free. Bergolino!

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But right now, let's get back to the sleaze. I think the first time I ever heard the term sleaze rock used was for the band LA Guns. I know. That doesn't mean that they coined the name or it wasn't used before them, but for me, in those magazines back in the day, the name sleaze rock was used a lot with LA Guns and Faster Pussycat, right? So, yeah, I heard Nikki Sixx use the term sleazy a bunch before that when he's talking about Girls, Girls, Girls, which is 87, and before that, right? But never referring to Motley as a sleaze rock band, right? Anyway, so that's my deal, yo. So here's an LA Guns track from their first self-titled album from 1988, and I feel the sleaziest on this album, man. Of course, it's called Sex Action, and it's here, right here on Heroin Mixtape with me, Gabe, on Radio for Brooklyn. The sound of Brooklyn, man. Let's get Side A, B going. I don't know what the fuck that just was, man. Let's get Side B going, man. First of all, let's give a shout out to Ear Damage Adam. He's doing this like Iron Maiden Fest thing where apparently right now he's kind of fucked up, and that's how he checked in, and we're going to let him do what he's got to do, man. On the other side, man, big shout outs to Jersey Mike, of course, Skid Row Rob, Richie Harbour, Tim Crossley, Belgium Rap, Hoboken Rose, man, happy Labor Day weekend. And everybody else, man, everybody from freaking Sahara Jack and Suntan Sally. Anyway, man, here's LA Guns with Sex Action right here on Heroin Mixtape with me, Gabe, on Radio Free Brooklyn. Side B.

Oh yeah, guys, you didn't know how much you love the sleaze, right? You didn't know how much these bands love the sleaze. Oh, we gotta love them all, man. LA Guns, Poison, and now we're gonna go to Philly, y'all, with Cinderella from the album Night Songs. What are we gonna do? We're gonna shake it. We're gonna shake me. Right here, and having a mixtape with me, Gabe, on Radio Free Brooklyn. Cinderella!

Oh, that's right. Not too far from Philly, man. We got Jersey. And from Jersey, man, we got some Skid Row. So this is going out to Skid Row Rob, man. From their self-titled album in 1989, Skid Row, man. Piece of Me. Right here in Camp, let me say, with me, Gabe, on Radio Free.

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All right, guys, man, it's a little after quarter past the hour, man, and it's time for the Here and Tell. So let's get into it, man, that way we don't lose some time, man. Italian-Swedish hard rock heavy metal band Hell in the Club, they got a new single with a video attached to it called Call Me at 666, out now via Frontiers Music SRL, man. The band said this is a fun rock song and invites you to let loose, hit the streets and dance, not take yourself too seriously all the time, and occasionally break the mold, and encourages you to live life and not always be a good boy or girl, to step out of the house now and then, even with your inner devil in tow. It's a playful track that harkens back to the band's roots while reflecting their current maturity, a sort of rock down this place 2.0. All right, so let's check it out, man. Hell in the Club, Call Me at 666, and that is right here on the Hair Metal Mixtape with Gabe on Radio Free Brooklyn, the sound of Brooklyn. Here they are, Hell in the Club, Call Me at 666.

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All right, guys, here it is, man. Here's the next one. German Stadium Rockers. By the way, man, call me at 666, Hell in the Club. What a good song, right? All right, next one. German Stadium Rockers, Kiss and Dynamite. That's right, guys, we love Kiss and Dynamite, man. They just unveiled a new ballad. Yo, they're good with ballads, man. So this new ballad is called Good In Goodbye from their upcoming self-titled record, which will be released on September 18th. Coming right up, man. Coming right up. So let's check it out, man. Kiss and Dynamite with Good In Goodbye. And that's right here on Hair Metal Mixtape with me, Gabe, on Radio Free. Broccolino!

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All right, guys, we made it to the final stretch, man. Here's a brand new one from the Kickin' Valentina show. They're a friend of the show, man. They got a brand new album out now. It's called Anthems from the... Oh, my God, it's not in front of me, man. But the song is called Dance of Destruction. It's the Underground... Oh, Anthems from the Underground. God damn it. Anthems from the Underground. Kickin' Valentina, this is Dance of Destruction. I'm just trying to get to it so we can get the whole freaking list in, man. But here they are, man. Brand new Kickin' Valentina. Check out this new album, man. It's really fucking good, man. Here it is, the last

0: And those were the Currents, and we're going to finish off with some classics, man, and we're going to get really fucking classic here, man. Here's some Wasp
1: from that 1984 album, man, self-titled Wasp. Here is Animal,
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1: We're going now!

Oh, that's right, man. Wasp brings us to the Kiss gem of the night, man. And that's from Animalize, same year in 1984. It's called Burn, Bitch, Burn. And it's right here in Hammer the Mixtape with me, Gabe, on Radio Free Brooklyn, the sound of Brooklyn.

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That's right, man. Thursdays. Check it out, man. This is your Headbanging Hellscape bidding you farewell until next week. Keep your vinyl clean. Be kind. Be wine, man. Mixtapes for life. I love you guys all, man. Here it is. Twisted Sister!

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Welcome back to the Night Gallery on this lovely Saturday evening. I'm your co-host, Trent Maker. I'm going to take you down to Memphis with some good old music from the Box Ops. Have a happy time. I listen here.

0: Welcome back to the Night Gallery on RadioFreeBrooklyn.org. I am DJ Dr. Jolly West. I am here with my co-pilot, Tripmaker. Tripmaker, I felt like my feet were 10 feet off a beel during that last set. I felt like I was walking in Memphis to belabor the joke. Tell us what we heard from those great Memphis artists.
1: All right. I've been meditating on Alex Chilton a little bit, one of my favorite artists. So you just heard a song called My Rival from his album Like Flies on Sherbert. Before that, you heard

0: Big Star, the band that really most people associate with Alex Chilton, with the song Thank You Friends from the album Third, which is funny because it's not, I mean, that was a Big Star album after the fact. When they made it, it was just Alex and Jody fucking around. And we started with the band that Alex Chilton originally made his name with, the Box Tops, with a song that he wrote, the Happy Song, from their album Dimensions. I'm a big fan of the sort of wild swings Alex would take with the Box Tops. Are you very familiar with the stuff besides their hits?
1: I am. You know, as far as, you know, I've got Dimensions and a couple of the records that I like listening to, the, you know, the non-single cuts.
0: We're going to continue this Alex Chilton crawl with a few in a row from the Dusted in Memphis bootleg. There's going to be a demo of the song All the Time, and then a few live covers. So check it out. Stay tuned for more Memphis music right here in the Night Gallery.

0: Turn the tape machine on. You got it on.
1: It's on.
0: Good. Here we go. I can't remember the words. Now, what's the first line of that?
1: Little Surf Girl.
0: Okay, here we go.

0: All right, here in the Night Gallery, we got music, psychedelic music from Japan. That was the Mops with their inimitable cover of The Letter. Are you familiar with the Mops at all, Charlie West?
1: I just know they're a Japanese kind of psych beat group. Is that the...
0: Yeah, they were part of the group sounds trend. Their first record is pretty good. It's got some great covers, some not as great covers, and some really far out originals. It's called Psychedelic Sound in Japan. Before that, you heard Alex Chilton himself from the Dusted Memphis Bootleg. All the Time, a demo. It's marked as an Elektra Records demo on the boot. And then you heard Surfer Girl, Train Kept a Rollin', and Mona.
1: He does a killer Train Kept a Rollin'.
0: Yeah, it's hard. It's hard not to knock that one out. It's a rousing number.
1: It is. It's a great number.
0: I mean, I shouldn't say it's hard not. You're right. He does it well.
1: He does it with panache. So, unfortunately, Mr. Chilton has not been with us for many, many years. I think at least a couple decades at this point. Is that correct?
0: No, he died. He died after, I mean, he died just like 7 or 8 years ago.
1: Oh, is that it? For some reason, I thought it was earlier in the 2000s.
0: No, it wasn't that long ago.
1: So, somebody that is still alive that's associated with a big star, shockingly, is the great photographer William Eggleston, who shot, was it just the cover of Radio City or Number One Record, I mean?
0: I mean, I don't think he made a lot of photographs. I don't know if that was specifically for that album.
1: Oh, yes,
0: or
1: correct.
0: Or if that was just a shot they chose.
1: Yeah. So there's a view, listener, if you have a copy of the Big Star album around you, or you can go online, there's something that I never noticed until fairly recently, is that in the picture on the red wall, you can see the bottom of a poster of a Blacklight Sex Positions, like kind of a cheesy 70s thing, which I'd never noticed before, but I was reading something about how they shot, I think, that photograph in the house of this apparently very debauched dentist in Memphis. And he had all this like crazy sex stuff, and that's why he had the red room. So little fun fact about Big Star. Great.
0: The more you know.
1: The more you know, the more you grow. That's right, listener. We're here to provide you with information and great tunes, including this set from me, DJ Dr. Jolly West.

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Hey boy. Fever.

0: Welcome back to the Night Gallery on RadioFreeBrooklyn.org. I am DJ Dr. Jolly West. I'm here with the Chirpmaker, and we just heard a set from Moi. Let's start with the last thing that we heard. The Great Funkadelic playing Who Says a Funk Band Can't Play Rock from the One Nation Under Groove album. And I believe the Funkadelic proved that they are one funk band. They can play rock. Would you agree with that, Chirpmaker?
1: Yeah, hey, I mean, completely.
0: Before that, we had Boa Club, which is a German kind of early 90s producer doing Fever Sax off of the 1991 Fever Sax record. And we started off with a cut from Danielle Boutet's album Pieces. It is 12e Siècle, and it is a reissue on Freedom to Spend from a 1985 cassette. I would highly recommend the Freedom to Spend label. They put out some of my favorite stuff, or re-released some of my favorite stuff for the past couple of years, and a lot of it's kind of early American cassette culture, kind of ambient type stuff. A lot of it seems to be composed for like musical performances and theater performances and stuff. It's all really, really good. You can check them out on Bandcamp. We're going to have another set from yours truly.
1: What was the name of that album, the label again?
0: The label was Freedom to Spend. Freedom to Spend.
1: To Spend?
0: Spend, yes. Yeah, as in they want you to spend some money on their Bandcamp page, which you should do.
1: Okay. Thanks for the clarification.
0: Of course, always. That's what I'm here for, to clarify. And I'm also going to play a little Memphis music by one of the greats. Some would say the great. I feel like I've slipped into a very Trump cadence there. One of the greats, some would say the great, the best, Elvis Presley, the greatest musician to come out of Memphis, some would say. Not born in Memphis, born in Tupelo, of course, but famously lived and died in Memphis. This is Elvis Presley doing Blue Moon.

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There was nothing as important as the anger that I felt. 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

0: I am Trip Maker, and I'm back in the Night Gallery with my buddy, Jolly West.
1: Thank you very much, Trip Maker. We heard a couple tracks about love and what a battlefield it is. We started off with Elvis Presley doing Blue Moon off of his first record, the Elvis Presley record that the first record that he did for Capitol. And then after that, we heard Dale Jenkins, who is kind of a outsider artist, punk electronica, but also kind of weird, so it doesn't really fit in any genre, singer-songwriter, doing War Was Raging On, followed by Love and War, the alternate version, off of a compilation that's called Undesirable Element, which is a little confusing because he has two records, one of which is also called Undesirable Element, but this is a compilation that's got stuff from both his albums. Highly recommend that if you like kind of weird synth punk groovers, outsider groovers, depressing outsider groovers, as I'm guessing that you do if you're listening to our show. And you know what? You can listen to our show every Saturday night, 11 p.m. Eastern, 10 p.m. Central. You can go to thenightgallery.net. 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You can call us 413-239-7891. 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

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A friend of mine's DJing. 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

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This is going to round us out for tonight. That was Stevie Wonder, obviously. One final track from Joe Clasell, With More Love. Please soak this one in.

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Whew, I'm out of breath from dancing. Have a good night.

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3: 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I'm your host, Rob Pritchard. Thank you so much for hanging out with me tonight. I'm beginning tonight's show with Death Notice from Psych Met's new album, Hand of God.

We just heard the David Jack remix of the title track from Skloss's latest album, The Pattern Speaks. Coming up next, here's Sawzall versus Surveillance, the Ballad of the Metal Man, the latest single from Nathan Evans Fox.

We just heard new music from King Dude. That was Sunset Skies. Coming up next, here's Sus with Gunfighter.

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We just heard the Rubber Rodeo 1981 cover of Dolly Parton's Jolene. That's our tribute to the late, great songwriter, singer, actress Dolly Parton. Coming up next, here's Spooky Eyes' cover of Psychotic Reaction.

From the Welly Welly Wells new EP, Brethren, we just heard Paella Cujan Illusion. Coming up next, here's the latest single from Black Doldrums. This is Compulsion.

We just heard Heart from Tombstones in Their Eyes. Coming up next, here's Alan Vega with High Speed Roller.

We just heard the latest single from Des Dare. That was I Need Your Fire. Coming up next, here's the latest single from Holly Overton. This is The Hanged Man Card.

We just heard Prisoner with Il nous faudrait une bonne guerre. We could use a good war. Coming up next, here's Paul Metza with Another Man's Chains.

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1: I got a close friend of mine here with me tonight, gonna come up and do a song, Mr. Tom Morello from Rage Against the Machine. Come on, Tommy.

Tommy also makes great acoustic records, named the Night Watchman. Let's try it.

We just heard Bruce Springsteen and the E Street Band with Tom Morello from Rage Against the Machine performing The Ghost of Tom Joad. Coming up next, here's Gary Clark Jr. with This Land.

That was Billy Gibbons covering Roky Erickson's I've Got Levitation. Coming up next, here's Professor Electric covering Motorhead's I'll Be Your Sister.

We just heard Mean Siders with Godly. Coming up next, from Nod's album, Just Say No to the Psycho Right-Wing Capitalist Fascist Industrial Death Machine, here's Bodies for Money.

From a Place to Bury Strangers Fuzz Club session, we just heard Chrome Shadow. Coming up next, here's the Dead Drones with Biker Chick on Meth.

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1: That was Triple Lutz with Brainwashed. I'm closing tonight's show with Plastic Crime Wave Syndicate. This track is called Nest of Vipers.

And that's going to wrap things up here for this week's edition of the Bushwick Garage on Radio Free Brooklyn. I've been your host, Rob Pritchard. Thank you so very much for hanging out with me tonight. Please don't go anywhere. Robert Javors is coming up next. He's got a really good show called Black and Blues. Please stay tuned. I guarantee you will not regret it. Until next week, bye-bye.

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We've been listening right there to Yacer Tejeda y Palo Tres. That was El Merenguito, and this is a song that you're going to catch this coming August 14th if you head over to Joe's Pub that evening. Yacer Tejeda will be playing his album that is at its 17th anniversary. It's called Mezclanza. This is his debut album with his band Palo Tres, and from that, again, the track El Merenguito, which you can catch, again, at Joe's Pub on August 14th. Before that, we heard from Xiomara Fortuna y Ensemble Etéreo. It's a new version of a song from a few years back called Entre Ceja y Ceja. We also had in there the band Hermanos Gutierrez. They are a couple of brothers. I believe they're based in Switzerland, but of Ecuadorian heritage. And there we have the title cut of their new album, Los Ojos del Condor. We also had local artist Manuela Sanchez Gubert. She is originally from Colombia. We heard Como Baila Mi Pueblo. It's from a 2024 album, Raíces. And we did get the unfortunate news that her show at Lincoln Center was canceled because she did not get an artist visa. That's a very unfortunate development. Hopefully everybody will support her continue to support her music. Manuela Sanchez Gubert, a very talented young musician here on the scene in New York City, originally from Colombia, mixing Colombian folkloric music and jazz. And we're really sorry about that cancellation, again, of the concert at Lincoln Center for Manuela Sanchez Gubert. Please do support all of the artists we're playing, and especially give your support to Manuela Sanchez Gubert. We also had in there brand new from Orquesta Acocan. From their new release, America, we heard No Me Voy, featuring the vocals of Carolina Oliveros. We also had music from the brand new release from Lido Pimienta Caribeña. That was Hoy Por Ti, featuring Nelly Furtado. We had a brand new album in there from a local band called Guachinangos, and I want to tell you about their show at Barbez that you want to make sure you have on your calendars. It's August 22nd. Catch them at Barbez at 10 p.m. Guachinangos. We heard El Deseo from their Guachinangos Volume 1, just released earlier this summer on Jalapi Records. And also in there, El Caribe Funk was with their single Don Alirio. We had Lucha Luna in there with a remix from Maga Bo of a song from their album Brilla. It's Ritmo Eterno, the remix from Maga Bo. Also in there, Ghetto Cumbe with Se Fue from their 2026 album Cardones. And starting off was a band from the Pacific Northwest called Orquestra Pacifico Tropical. That was the title cut from their 2026 album El Poder. We're going to continue right now on A New Latin World with something new from El Búho, featuring the vocals of Ana María Valls. 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

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We've been listening to the Colombian band Grupo Bahia there with Lo Que Significa. It's a new single here in 2026 that I'm really loving. Really nice lyrics there. And we had also in that set lots of music from all over. We heard a local band, pretty local there, from right across the Hudson River in New Jersey. They're called San Simon, and we heard a single from 2026, Woy, and that is some really rhythmic, groovy, or grooving, I'll say, Afro-Dominican music from this band, San Simon. They do Afro-Caribbean and Afro-Dominican music with all kinds of fusions. Very interesting. You should definitely check them out if you haven't already, San Simon. And we had something new in there from a band that has roots in Brazil, also in the electronic music scene. I believe they're based someplace in Europe, and they go by the name of Zuko 103. We heard Mais Além. It's a title cut of a new album. We had in there Spain's Muerdo with Los Rumberos, Me Vas a Ver Volar. It's a new single in 2026. Local artists Martin Bejerano and Magia Gaitera were in there with Tambor Tambor, some very rooted music in the Afro-Indigenous traditions of the Atlantic coast of Colombia. And also in there from Colombia, Las Añez, from a new album called Dualismo Mágico, we heard Mi Instinto. Alice Cuba, who hails from Cuba but has been living in British Columbia, Canada for a number of years. Alice Cuba was in there with Ya Me La Pela. It's a new single here in 2026. Subtitled Soncito Revolucionario. We had in there a pairing of Mexico and Colombia with Mexican Institute of Sound and Meridian Brothers. Their new album in 2026 is Ruido Tovar, and we heard from that one Cumbia del Lobo. Also in there, Duinda or Duina del Mar is the name of the artist, and that was featuring Nidia Góngora and Hugo Candelario of Grupo Bahia that we just heard. The track, actually it's a single from Duina del Mar, it's called La Corriente. We had in there also Sima Funk, Me Toca, from his album Te Toca, here in 26. It's a new release. Helado Tropical was in there with Tocando from their new release, Helado Tropical. And we started with El Búho and Ana María Baos. It's an upcoming album preview with the track Nuevos Horizontes. It's a single released in preview of their new album. And that was a really long set there. I was just enjoying all the music. Lots of new stuff in there. And we're going to go right now to something new by a legendary Chilean band. They're going to be getting some help here from a few artists from different parts. This band is known as Inti Illimani. And again, they are legendary in Chile. Right now, let's take a listen to this track from their new release, Caminos, featuring Marta Gómez and Raleigh Barrio Nuevo on A New Latin World.

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And right now we're continuing with music here. This is the new version of La Culpable from Aterciopelados, Cimarrón, and Ana Baedo on A New Latin World.

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0: 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I'm your host, Vegas K. Jaro, and I'm here with my co-host, W. Lance Hunt. Welcome, Lance.
1: Thank you for having me. Glad to be here.
0: Thank you, thank you. Our featured guest today is Patrick Hansel. Patrick Bello Hansel is a poet and retired Lutheran pastor who served for 35 years in urban bilingual congregations in the Bronx, Philadelphia, and Minneapolis. His poetry collections are Devouring Land, Quitting Time, and his latest, Breathing in Minneapolis, which deals with the challenges that city faced during 2020 to 2021. He has published poems and prose in multiple journals and won awards from the Loft Literary Center and MN State Arts Board. He's currently working on a novel as well as serializing his third novella in a local newspaper. He is the curator of the Art Start Poetry Series and the founder of the Not Dead Yet Poets Society. Not Dead Yet, I like that. Not Yet Dead Poets, which sponsors the annual poetry and jazz in the Holy Ground at the historic Pioneers and Soldiers Cemetery in Minneapolis. His website is artekabolahansel.com. Welcome, Patrick.
2: Thank you. It's good to be here.
0: So tell us about the Not Dead Yet Poets Society.
2: Well, obviously, there's two movie references there combined. So like I'm Not Dead Yet and the Dead Poets Society. So we've had this, we just had our sixth annual last weekend, sixth annual poetry and jazz in the cemetery that was found 155 years ago. And it's one of two places in Minneapolis that's on the Freedom train of the Underground Railroad for who is buried there. Right. And it's like 22,000 people buried there. And so it's a beautiful place, just covered with trees. And you see the birds and the other wildlife. And so we've had it's close to the church that my wife and I pastored. So we've had a poetry and jazz festival there every either June or September. And so we have poets from around the Twin Cities that come and read, and a lot of times we have open mics and so forth. So to be a member of the Not Dead Yet Poet Society, you have to have written at least one poem and not be dead. Those are the only two requirements.
1: Yeah. I like that.
2: Yeah.
1: You know? Yeah, I guess if you were dead, it's very hard to write. So that's the prerequisite.
2: Right. Well, then you're in the Dead Poet Society, which is, this is a more elevated group. Yeah. So.
0: So you were published in NYCOG Journal, which I was the editor for, with Scott Rabin and Taryn Zevitz. Tell us a little bit about what you published there, and maybe you could read a little bit from that excerpt.
2: Sure. Well, it's the lead poem for my third book, Breathing in Minneapolis. So during, 2020, we had COVID, which made it hard to breathe, and then the murder of George Floyd. And we lived three blocks from the street that was set on fire during the disturbances afterwards. And our church is two blocks from there. So you had a combination of, having to wear masks plus tear gas from, the demonstrations and the police response, which was terrible. And then you had the smoke from all the fires, and many of the businesses that were burned were immigrant businesses. So, and it was during a time when we didn't know when we were going to breathe, freely again. So I'll read that. This is the title poem of my book, Breathing in Minneapolis. Every night, choppers grate the air into fire. Every few minutes, a siren lashes flesh to the mast of wooden ships by the whip, by the chain, by the necks of fallen men. We mask ourselves to protect others from the viral hunter, singed cloth over humid skin, eyes seeking heaven's burnt hand, mouths mouthing prayers to the hidden smoke. Why would breath have a price tag? Why must flesh be sentenced to ash? In the metal madness, in the lip tuned to righteous sneer, in the snake watching over all, hands are lifted up. Names sung over and over, skin shook over the ground. Wake, children. Wake, ancestors. Wake, silence. The wind beckons.
0: Excellent, excellent. Thank you, thank you. Yeah. So, So now, what is the full novel about?
2: The full collection is about, it has three sections, four sections actually. One is about responding to COVID. I was still serving as a pastor then, and two people in the congregation died, and I couldn't go. We couldn't do the funerals. I saw one of them the day before he died, and then what happened with George Floyd, and then the burning of Minneapolis, and
0: Right.
2: then the third section is about, it's called We're Still Here, which is all the people that get forgotten, immigrants, people in prison, poor people, etc. And then the fourth section is called For the Beauty of the Earth, because during that time of COVID, one of the blessings was there was less air pollution because people weren't driving. And
0: Right.
2: so the earth responded with just incredible beauty. And it's still there and it's still responding, And we just went through another thing in Minneapolis with the metro surge, with that, it was in winter, but
1: Yeah.
2: just the we were under assault for 3.5 months. And the response of the community was incredible. People, not just protesting, but driving people to

0: that it actually was warm, and it was celebratory. People were handing out hot dogs and hand warmers and coffee and water to people. I mean, it was really, people really were neighbors to each other in a big way, and that made such a difference.
1: Yeah.
2: Excellent.
0: Yeah.
1: And
2: So can
1: that's,
2: you go
1: yeah.
2: back to your original two collections and show how they're like a maturation, how they matured into, Breathing in Minneapolis? So how what was the trajectory there from Devouring Land to Breathing in Minneapolis?
0: Sure. Well, the Devouring Land has three sections. One is it's about immigration and immigrants and people I worked with in the congregations that we served, because every congregation was primarily immigrants. And then a second section on just life in the inner city as a pastor, and the third section on water. And so in the meantime, that came out. I was finishing a the second book, Quitting Time, which is an extended eulogy to my father, who was an immigrant, who his parents came from, well, what is now Ukraine, but they were German speaking. And so he went to kindergarten in 1917, only speaking German. And the first day of class, we were at war with Germany in World War I. The teacher held a stick up and said, "If you speak the enemy's language, I'm going to hit you with this stick." And imagine a 5-year-old having to deal with that. So he went home and he said, "We're only going to learn German." Now, he had an interesting, tough life. He was homeless for a while. He served in the during the Depression in the Civilian Conservation Corps, and then he went in the army. And there, his German came in handy. He was in France and Germany, and then served in the occupation because his country said, "Oh, your German will come in handy for the occupation." So, and he was a barber, which is, why I have a ponytail and a long beard. Although when he retired, he grew the best beard I've ever seen because he knew how to take care of him. So the poem Quitting Time, which is the title poem, is about when I was a kid. I had two brothers, so every third night, one of us would walk down to his shop and sweep up the hair that had piled up on the floor, and then walk back with him. And so that became, this was published long after he died. That became the image of not just quitting time, like the end of a day, but he has quit time. He's outside of time now. He's in eternity, whatever that might mean. So, but then, living in Minneapolis, and everything that happened, it was, I mean, it's still hard to imagine how difficult and challenging a time it was. But the pastor in the sermon today talked about, in moments of trial and crisis, sometimes clarity comes through. And I remember, during COVID and during George Floyd's murder and the arson of our neighborhood, it was really clear. We're not doing anything, but we're taking care of people. That's it. We're protesting, yes, but our job right now is not to worry about budgets, not to worry about, but to make sure that people are okay. And that brought a real clarity to my life and the work of our congregation.
2: Yeah, very great.
1: That's
2: So,
1: clarity.
2: yeah, if you clarify the maturation, how relating the three conceptual frameworks in the progression, the progressive arc.
0: I think I became, I one of the blessings of being in Minneapolis is a great writers community. And so I was in the Loft Literary Center, which was known around the country. It's as a place for workshops and series and so forth. So I had a number of mentors, and one of the mentors I have is a guy by the name of Ed Bach Lee, and who's just a fabulous poet. And one of the things he said to me is, if you want to mature as a poet, then you have to forget kind of your moral compass that you think you must hold on to. In other words, forget everything that should be right, and just write about what comes out. It's not like you're going to write something that's just evil, but it's like, we all have this thing about what should be and what shouldn't be, and it's like, just forget that and just, kind of write from the gut and see what comes out, and then obviously you can edit it. So I think that was a part of it. And the other part of it is, just being in groups. I'm fortunate to have two workshop groups. One meets

0: person that one meets online with some wonderful poets, and just to get that feedback. And also I started teaching writing. So I taught writing to seniors. I taught at a shelter for unhoused people. I taught a lot of kids, including city kids. And actually my teaching of them probably helped me more than anything else, just to see, you know, their kind of unfiltered emotion that would come through after they lightened up, after they realized you don't have to rhyme every poem, you know, right. you can just write. And so that taught me a lot. So, you know, I do believe, that when you teach something, you learn more than probably your students do, you know, if you're really open to it. Yeah. Yeah.
1: Yep. Yep.
0: And I'm not sure I'm a mature poet yet. I think I got a long way to grow. So, and the nice thing is a lot of people to work from. So,
1: yeah, that's great. Yeah. Workshops. I think that's one of the best things about workshops. You're working on somebody else's stuff. You're teaching yourself.
0: Yeah. Yeah.
1: As
0: and you can
1: helping them.
0: Right. And you can see problems with other people's poems long before you see them in your own. Mm-hmm. And then people will point out something good. Oh yeah, I didn't see that. And it's like, no, there it was all the time. So,
1: that's very important.
2: So now you matured past poetry into novel writing. Can you talk a little bit about your novel in progress?
0: Yeah, in progress is the word, because I've been working on this for I don't even want to tell you how many years. Let's say it's in double digits, well into double digits. I started when I was writing the book about my father. I started researching my hometown. I grew up in Austin, Minnesota, which is about 100 miles south of Minneapolis. And it's known for famous writers that came out of there, like Tim O'Brien, who wrote The Things We Carried and Going After Cacciato, who won the National Book Award, about his experiences in Vietnam. Richard Eberhard, a poet. But it's mostly known as the world headquarters of SPAM. Because that's where hormone meat was produced. And so there's a great historical society in the town. And I started researching about, you know, where my father lived and where I grew up. Mm-hmm. And I started finding out things. One of the things was there was a ghost town that was as big as Austin was when it was in the first decade or so. It was called Two Rivers. And you can kind of figure out why town left is because they kept getting flooded out, you know, the two rivers coming together. So I made up this town, this village outside of, it's fictional, obviously. So I called the town Augusta rather than Austin, but Two Rivers is a place where people who are not welcome in the big town, whether they because of their race, their mixed race, or their Native American, but also what they do. They farm cooperatively. They the town doesn't like them and uses them as scapegoat, but they also come there to buy herbs and potions and fresh produce and illegal liquor and women and so forth. Yeah. And then I found a voice there for the young woman whose name is Graciela. So it's the story of her coming of age in the 1910, that period of time. And you look at it, that a lot was happening. There was women's suffrage, prohibition, World War One, the mm-hmm. Spanish flu, anti-labor, a crackdown on human rights and civil rights. So she reflects on all that. It's a first person narrator. And she reflects on, and in the without giving away too much of the novel, They blame everything on this little village, and partly because the powers that be want to get the land, because there's valuable stuff under the land.
1: Right.
0: There's minerals and so forth. And so her resistance to that, and as she's coming of age. So that's what I've been working about. I've been working on for a dozen years or so. So
1: yeah.
0: Someday I'm going to finish it.
1: Yeah.
0: It's a lot easier to put together a book of poems, I found, than put together a novel. You know?
1: Yeah, a lot of individual pieces instead of one big long thing that holds together.
0: Right, right. And I finally have the ending And I know, so now I got to go back and rewrite the beginning and the middle so that it flows into the ending. And I'm sure even I misnamed some people or I have the dates wrong or whatever. That's the place I'm at right now. So,
1: yeah, that's actually fairly far along.
0: Yeah, it is. And part of my struggle is I know there's some things in there that aren't going to fit in the novel. And they're some of my favorite parts, of course. You know,
1: we must kill our little darlings.
0: Yes, we do. And then, you know, they might resurrect like in a short story or something like that.
1: Precisely.
0: Yeah.
1: You never just delete.
0: Right. Yeah.
1: Cut and paste into something to use later.
0: Yeah. Yeah. Richard Hugo, the poet, said that, you know, that you should you take your poems that never made it as poems, but you just, you know, break them down for spare parts. Like you had, you know, an old car. Yeah. You know, oh, that line works, you know. Yeah.
1: Yeah.
0: Yeah.
1: Yeah, yeah, yeah.
2: Yeah.
1: That's one of the things about working on a big thing like that is you're gonna come up with a lot of stuff you ain't gonna use.
0: Right.
1: Or at least most people do.
0: Yeah.
1: I come up with pages that don't cut.
0: Yeah. Well, and you couldn't write the stuff you're gonna use unless you wrote everything else, you know?
1: Exactly.
0: Yeah.
2: Yeah. And the mechanics behind poetry and novel writing are very different because poetry. Absolutely. You can talk a bit about that, about how poetry is like, you know, little phrases, little standalone words that mean so much. Whereas in prose, you have to create paragraphs and, you know, units or chapters that mean so much. You know, so you have to really expand on that one word, that one syllable that might be very powerful.
0: Yeah. Well, in my process is I handwrite poetry. And a lot of times the impetus for that is I'll be reading another book of poetry by somebody else and something will spark in me. And it might be a memory, and it might be an image that they use or metaphor or just the way the language works. And I'll riff off of that. And the poem won't be about what their poem is about necessarily, usually isn't. And then I'll handwrite that and then type that up and then do a lot of revisions. I mean, some poems, you know, have had 5, 10, 15 revisions. And like you say, the line is really important in the image and the rhythm, you know, I'll read it out loud. How does it sound, et cetera. Mm-hmm. And with the novel, I do that. I type that on the computer. And since it's a first person narrator, I just imagine that I am her writing this.
1: Yeah.
0: Writing this. I'm not. You know,
2: The gender bend is interesting. The gender bend is interesting. A lot of times people criticize men who write women characters, but you know, we understand the anima is part of the male psyche, you know?
0: Yeah, absolutely. Yeah.
2: And how do you understand the anima? How do you understand the anima and writing a female character?
0: Yeah. Yeah. Well, and I don't think I could write it as if I was writing a boy or a teenager coming of age. I think that would be too close to me, and I would get it. I would mess it up. You know, I'd tell a fantasy rather than a reality. You know,
2: right. Yeah,
0: because my reality as a teenager was difficult. You know, right. I did some big mistakes to say the least. So
2: yeah, I believe in individuation politics, which is like identity politics, but like individuation. What do you get from that?
0: Well, can you explain a little bit more like what you mean by that?
2: Basically like individuation politics has to do with like our individuation process might be politically charged. The personal is political. So there might be a political charge to our realizing ourselves as our true self. And there might be like some kind of contentious aspects to that. So just like identity politics is very fraught with, you know, political charge, individuation politics as well. When you claim yourself to be a whole person, you're making a statement that can be contested, you know?
0: Oh, absolutely. Yeah. Well, and it's funny because last night I run this poetry series at Art Start, this art organization. And on the way there, it's Saturday night, I was listening to it's on NPR. It's called the Something Brain, but they were talking exactly about this with how to How do you, they riffed off of what Socrates said, know thyself. And the guy was talking about his life and how all the struggles he went through. He's a professor of psychology. He's also studied philosophy. And he talked about what he discovered was that there is no one self, that you are a member of a culture, of a nation, of a family. And even genetically, you know, we come from, you know, we are descendants of single-celled organism that started 3.5 billion years ago, you know. And I think in the United States, especially, that this whole emphasis on individual rights, and those are really important. I don't want to get rid of them, but it's like, for me, the big thing, the reason I started poetry, writing poetry, I was in college, was two reasons. One, my first real girlfriend dumped me, and so that was a good spur to write about.
1: Right.
0: But second, I was in a political science and urban studies major. I was in an urban studies program. I was living and working in Chicago as a community organizer, and I had all these ideas. This was in 1974, about how revolution should happen, how political change could happen.
1: Right.
0: But then I'd go out and knock on doors of people who were, you know, poor whites, poor Puerto Ricans, poor Italians, poor African Americans. And I had to learn to listen to what they were saying, which was not ideological, but it was relational. It was about what is happening to me and my family, what is happening to me and my neighborhood. And that really informed my poetry from right from the beginning, because it's like, there is no perfect idea. There is no perfect plan to change things. It's always a give and take. It's always has to do with relation.
2: Yeah. So not to put you on the spot, but I noticed you have some colored fingernails.
0: Oh,
2: can
0: yeah.
2: Talk a little bit about, what does that mean? One's red, one's blue. What is that?
0: No, it's rainbow, but it's not, you know, there's blue, green. I only have a gold there. Orange and red. So this is, you know, it was Pride yesterday in St. Paul, and it's Pride next Sunday. But this was in honor of my daughter, who is in a lesbian and in a relationship, but also with a lot of friends. And so our church actually does a Pride service a week from Sunday, and we have a day camp that I volunteer with kids. And so every it always happens right around Pride. So. And I make sure I paint them, because then a lot of the girls say, boys can't have, you know, painted fingernails. I say, who says, you know, so yeah. I get a lot of comments too, you know?
2: Yeah.
0: Yeah.
2: They have that saying, my mayor is Muslim, my bagel's Jewish. This right. month is Pride, Nixon 5. Right.
0: Yes.
2: Yeah.
0: Well, that worked. Yeah.
1: Yeah.
0: Yeah. That was, I had to stop watching the games because I couldn't sleep at night. They were I'm more of a Spurs fan than a Knicks fan, but I just loved the basketball, and it was like crazy. And then I would be so hyped up, I couldn't get to sleep. The hockey the same way. It's been nuts.
1: Yeah.
0: But yeah, I imagine New York. I mean, I lived in New York for 10 years in the Bronx. I imagine it's crazy, because I remember when Philadelphia just went to the finals. They lost to the Lakers, but the whole town, we went out the night they won, you know, the conference finals, to go to the finals, and everybody was out on the street, you know, celebrating. Even the drug dealers, I think, were giving away free drugs. Everybody was so happy. It was nuts. Yeah.
1: Yeah.
0: Mm-hmm. Yeah.
2: So we're about 32 minutes. So we have till 59.
0: Okay.
2: So what else coming up for you as far as now you're the curator of the Art Star Poetry Series. Talk a little bit about that.
0: Sure. That's an organization. It's in a store, but they do art education in schools, in community centers, and all over the place, at festivals. And they have a store that's full of things that people would normally have thrown out, like clothespins, felt, pieces of cardboard, all kinds of stuff. And they sell it at low cost to educators, to artists, or whatever, who want to do that, as a way that funds the organization, but it also helps people who are teaching art to do art. So, and right. they had a poetry series a few years ago, and then the director, the executive director, is a friend of mine, and I've worked with her in other projects. So she said, "Would you like to start one?" And so we have, and it's been nice because it's a mixture of real established poets who have, you know, several books, and people that are just starting out. And last night we had one of the poets wrote to me the day before and said, "You know, can I go first? We always have three poets. Can I go first? Because my friend, Louisa, who is 10 years old, who is also a poet, has to leave early because of her bedtime and stuff." And I said, "Sure." I said, "Yeah, no problem. We'll put you first." And I thought, "Well, why don't you have Louisa read a poem when you're done?" And so we had a 10-year-old girl come up and read her poem that she had written. And it was so beautiful. You know, it was really good. You know, it didn't, a lot of 10-year-olds write poems that just rhyme and rhyme. And it wasn't like that. It had some feeling. And obviously she has read a lot of poems, and that was wonderful to do. And so you're sitting in this real crowded little space, like really have room for 20. Last night we had about 30, 35 people. So there was standing room. And so it's like, you know, the size of your, maybe a big living room. And there's an intimate thing, you know, and then people sit around and talk, and you're surrounded by all this stuff, you know, that, you know, like we're making pinatas with the kids tomorrow. I bought some cones that would be perfect for making, unicorn, horns. And it's like all this other stuff that you're surrounded by. So, the Not Dead Yet Poet Society, we always have a lot of poets come to play. We have a jazz duo, keyboard and saxophone, and saxophone player is also a poet. And there we did a chapbook. It's in the cemetery. We did a chapbook, not this last summer, but summer before, where I did workshops, having people write with their ancestors, to either write to them or write in the voice of their ancestors, coming back to them. And so we published this little chapbook with 24 poets, and each with one poem. And some of them, it was their first publication. Some was, you know, people, one who's published a dozen books, and two of them are over 80, which was really kind of nice to be able to do that. Mm-hmm. Because, and that's one of the things I like about Minneapolis, is there's a lot of emphasis on getting the arts education and performance and experience out to people that wouldn't normally have it. And it makes, because I think there's a longing for art, you know, and unfortunately what gets cut when you have budget price problems in schools, they cut art and music, right?
1: Yeah.
0: They don't cut football, you know, and I used to be a football player. I like football, but it's like, they cut the arts, and arts are, all the brain research shows that art and poetry and music, you know, works the brain to be able to learn all kinds of stuff, including empathy, including organization, including imagination, which are so important. Yeah.
1: Exactly.
0: Yeah.
1: Yeah. We've got bean counters.
0: Yeah. And it's important to have those, but that doesn't build a society. It doesn't build a culture.
1: Yeah. But we'll make it.
0: Yeah.
1: Because there are people like you who are out there organizing things. And that's important. If school doesn't do it, maybe the library will. If the library doesn't do it, private people will do it.
0: Yeah.
2: 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Thank you. Thank you. So we're at 39. We have about 5 or 6 more minutes left. So we'll see how we occupy ourselves and give rich the community, the education, free expression. So what else on your mind in regards to your future goals or the annual poetry and jazz in the Holy Ground of the Historic Pioneers and Soldiers Cemetery in Minneapolis, if you talk about?
0: Sure. And that, you know, that we just wrote a grant application. We're, you know, holding our, crossing our fingers that it comes through to be able to do another chapbook, particularly and to talk with people about when people immigrate, they leave behind not just a lot of times family, but they leave behind things that we take for granted that are markers of their own identity. So like the corner store where they bought, you know, treats, or the tree that was down the block from their house, or, you know, just when you think about leaving everything and coming to a new place, you're not just leaving language and culture, you're leaving everything that visually and orally, you know, impacted and shaped your life and that you responded to on a daily basis without usually without even knowing about it. So and we want to work with, we put this idea together before the Metro surge happened, but we also want to work with immigrants in a way that they can share that without using their names, so that they're not put in danger, because the main surge is over in the Twin Cities, but it's still happening in small towns around the state. And so our hope there is that people will be free to express themselves about, well, this is what I left behind, and this is what I found, and this is, you know, this is what I'm celebrating. So I'm hopeful about that. I'm hopeful that I'll be able to, you know, I just turned 73, that I'll be able to continue writing and working in the community. I'm retired now, which gives me a little more freedom to do that. Yeah, but both my wife and I have some health problems, so that's a limitation, and that's also helped my poetry. Actually, I don't like being limited physically, you know. I don't like not having the same independence I used to have. I mean, you know, you theoretically, you know, this is going to happen, you know, but and it's going to happen more and more. But you know, I've learned that, well, those losses also are, you know, a part of the life that I live and that I live with others, and that. So I've written a lot. My next book that I'm putting together, I don't have a title for it yet, but a lot of it is going to be about loss and how to celebrate that, and what comes after loss. Because, you know, I've lost some really good friends that have died. You know, I've lost some friends that our friendship got broken, you know. I've had it, you know, I'm not. I like being retired as a pastor, but I miss also at certain times, particularly times of the year, of, you know, helping lead people through the mysteries of life. And I miss that, you know. I don't all miss meetings at all. I am so glad I don't have meetings, because those are
1: right
0: death of me. But, you know, so a lot of that has to reflect on, okay, what does loss mean, and how do we accept that, at least, if not embrace it? Because after loss, something else comes. There's always something new after you lose something old. So that's a lot of what I'm working on right now.
1: Oh, excellent.
0: Yeah. And that really connects with the earth, too. I mean, the earth is constantly in a cycle of losing and you know, regrowing, resurrecting, you know. You know, one of the advantages of living in Minnesota is that you have seasons. You have a lot of winter here. You know, it gets really cold. And so spring is really fun here because it just like winter drags on and on and on. It's like, when is this going to come? And then it just went, One thing I did during COVID was you couldn't do anything. Everything was locked down. Is that every morning, almost at the same time, I walked the same route in my neighborhood. And I had walked that route many times, but and I paid attention to what the earth was doing. And it was like, oh, these things are blooming, and maybe I would see them once a week or once, but I wouldn't really notice them. And I go, oh, the rabbits, they're having another brood. Oh, the birds are coming. It was just that slowing down enabled me to see in a different way. And that's what I hope to continue to do.
1: Excellent.
0: Yeah.
1: Nice. And they can get a hold of you here at your website.
0: Yes. So that's Arte Cabello Hanso, ArteCabelloHanscl.com. So that also has my wife is also a retired pastor, and she's an artist. So you can see some artwork. She did an incredible mosaic murals, working with people, all sorts of people. One of the best things we did was there's a organization. It's called the MS Achievement Center, which is for people who have multiple sclerosis and other debilitating diseases. And they couldn't physically do mosaics, so we took our young people, our teenagers who had been trained, and they coupled, one teenager with one person suffering from one of the diseases, and they made incredible art together. And they really love doing that. And and people who have disabilities want to create too. That's not, the end of their life. They really
1: Well,
0: want to
1: sure.
0: be able to show something. And so they made murals, they made mosaic flower pots. It was really beautiful what they did. And you can see some of that work on the website too.
1: Brilliant. It sounds like some place to go look. All right.
0: Well, let me turn that question back to you. What I mean, what where do you see this going?
2: Yeah, I mean,
0: What's your
2: well,
0: hope?
2: we're now on episode like 342, 341. And hopefully, I'm going to step away from active hosting duties at 365, 366. So 341, 341, 342, we're at, and 340, 65, 366. I'm going to step away from active hosting duties and be executive producer. So we'll have seven, 8 seasons of 45 episodes each banked. And then we'll start the next phase of the Truth About Our Show, where we go after more established guests, like more like kind of prime time guests. We kind of try to book more bigger guests. So that's kind of the evolution of the show. Over the time, over the past 10 years or so, we're slowly kind of building up to Truth to Power show, to going from kind of independent artists to more established artists, and kind of making the goal to really be the Truth to Power show. And really speak truth to power, kind of from the ground up, from the local hewn communities that I happen to know through my network. The original shows were all like friends of mine who I kind of just met with and recorded episodes with, and then we moved to the studio and we went live, and we were doing live episodes for a long time. Now we're back to asynchronous, but so this episode was recorded on June 14th, but it's not going to be the time it's going to air on Ready for Brooklyn or archived on Ready for Brooklyn. It was the night after, the day after the Knicks won. So that's the time period of this episode
0: Oh,
2: for the
0: yeah.
2: listeners.
0: Okay.
2: So this set, we're at 47. We have till 59. So we'll try to wrap up with talking about your pastor work and your belief in Jesus and kind of how that informs you. How does Jesus kind of inform you, and what does his life mean to you, and why is he relevant today? Why is Jesus Christ still relevant today? And kind
0: Yeah.
2: of, why do you want to convince people to become Christians, or what's kind of your purpose as a pastor?
0: Well, becoming Christian is such a, in many ways, negative connotation these days because of it's been hijacked by Christian nationalism. But what I what why I like Why I love Jesus is because he was one of us, and indeed one of the poorest of us. From his birth, you know, in a stable, from being he was he, his family were immigrants. He was hunted from the time he was born. He was a political refugee going into Egypt. He lived with the poor, and he always sided with those on the outside, the marginalized, with those who were sick, with those who had been with women who were very much discriminated against, with people who were considered untouchables almost. That's who he lived with, and he was able to speak truth to power in very profound ways, but in ways that were nonviolent, and in ways that invited people into a relationship with God that was more personal than having an idea about what God was or saying a certain set of prayers. And I think is in my development as a pastor, I remember one of the people came, who was a neighbor, and she goes, this is after we had been here for a while at our parish in San Pablo in Minneapolis, and she said, "You know, I like everything that you do. I like your focus on the neighborhood, your ideology, your love for children, your use of art." She says, "The only thing I don't know is I don't know if there's a God." And I said, "Well, that's me half the time. I mean, you know, come on Sunday, and half, you know, I don't know. The longer I live and the longer I've been a pastor, I don't know who or what God is. I have some ideas, but I trust that the universe is created by love, that God is love, that God has a preference for those who are outside the system, and that Jesus embodies that, and he was willing to fight for that until his death." And then obviously the resurrection is a promise of that even death can't destroy us, that there is something more powerful that God wants us to live. So I wouldn't I we were always inviting people to come. And it wasn't an invitation to believe in a dogma. It was an invitation to become a part of a community. And that, you know, the teaching then would be a part of, well, how do we live? How do we live in this world that is divided, that is beautiful on one hand and corrupt on the other, that, you know, that wants you to just, especially in this culture, to be a consumer, buy, buy, buy, buy, buy, and create an in-group that discriminates against the out-group. How do we live there as honest people with integrity that want to love and want to build a different kind of world? So that's what it was about. You know, like we had we started a community arts program called Semilla, which means seed in Spanish. And there, because it was publicly funded, we didn't do evangelism. We didn't, you know, we made very clear that everybody was welcome. But we talked a lot about a lot of things like hope and courage and creativity that are, to me, spiritual values that are really important. And that, you know, I think more people came to church because of what we did in the neighborhood than any kind of preaching. And I think preaching is important, but not to tell people what to think or to what to believe, but to invite them deeper into their own relationship with God and with the community. So that's the short version of them. I mean, I can go, I'm a pastor, so I could talk on and on and on, but I don't want to do that.
2: So now I have the song squared up, 1111, by Dinosaur Pileup, that I'll play as we go out. The time is now. I think it's like I forget what the time is now, but it's in the 50s, I think. So now we'll go out with this song. Let me just go back to my screen. Wait, hang on. So now this song has to do with, obviously the theme is 1111. And you can kind of first react to it as we play it and do any first reactions to it. And then we'll kind of fade out. We'll do a last commentary and then we'll fade out, okay?
0: Okay.
2: All right.

0: You can comment over it if you want.
1: Well, there's a lot of energy there for sure.
0: Yeah.
1: And you know, there's something about one of the things that I've struggled with that I think I'm getting better at is there's something about, we all have rage.
0: Yeah.
1: If you're not enraged about what's going on in this world, if you're not enraged that they're having a UFC fight on the White House today to celebrate this jerk's birthday, I mean, if you're not enraged about inequality and war and stuff, you're not alive. But I mean, I think we've all been trained to say, no, that's wrong. You can't feel that way. But I really think, you know, there's some of the poetry I write, which maybe they'll never get done, but it's like, screw this, to hell with this. You know, we need something different. This is just wrong, you know? And I think that's where a lot of people are coming from. But at the same time, there's like, you can combine that rage with celebration. It makes a big difference, you know? I mean, this is not the music I grew up on. But a lot of the music that I grew up on in the 60s and early 70s had you know, really, was really pointed. Like, this is, oh, I see, here's the words here. I've been busy burning matches with the flame, but I ain't scared of dying. Because I told you once, I told you twice. I swear I must have said 1,000 times.
0: There's a really key line here. And I have a response to that. I'll tell you one second.
1: Well,
2: I'm the rain.
1: If I'm the water, then I'm the rain. If I'm the fire, then I'm the flame. Yeah.
0: Yeah.
1: Well, I mean, such archetypal images there.
0: Yeah.
1: And, you know, and there's a verse in the Psalms that says, you know, if you walk through the flame, it shall not devour you, and if you go in the water, it shall not drown you. You know that there's a power that's greater than that, and that you can go into that. So.
0: Yeah. And also, if I'm the smoke, then I'm the ignition. If I'm the diamond, then I'm the recognition. I like that response.
1: And you know, I think there's something about, you know, when I work with kids, they come up with things like, I am this huge thing, and it's like, and part of me wants to say, well, you know, don't get out of your head, but the other part of me is like, yeah, you are, we're you know, like Whitman said, I contain multitudes, you know.
0: Yeah.
1: We have power within us. Yeah.
0: Yeah, thank you.
2: Very nice. 11-11.
0: Can you still hear it?
1: I'm still here.
2: Yeah, just a little bit, you know.
1: Yeah.
2: Yeah, there you go.
1: Yep.
2: But that's coming through, kind of. Not just that.
1: You know, I always wanted to be in a rock band, but I never, ever was a good musician. I mean, I could sing pretty well, but my fingers just didn't work. But
0: yeah.
1: You know, but I did. I got to go to see Led Zeppelin, and the tickets cost like $10 or something. I got to see the Grateful Dead at a small little place, and yeah. So I know my kids go to concerts, and I don't even want to ask what they pay, you know, for tickets, because that's unfortunate that, you know, like in everything else, the top performers get all this money, and there's a lot of good performers that aren't known in the neighborhoods that really people should go listen to. So
0: yeah. All right, thanks so much. This has been the Radio Free Brooklyn, the Truth of Power Show. 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I don't think it's on Spotify, but it's on Apple Podcasts. And I tried to log the music with Spinitron. So hopefully I may have to replay the song after this in case there's any time discrepancy. So we'll see. We end at 59. So we have one more minute. So any final thoughts and then we'll end?
1: Yeah, I just think, you know, I think I want to encourage people to write, even if you think you can't write, and to read poetry. That's the other big thing that I do, is I read a lot of different folks and a lot of people that have challenged me, And that, and that, to just to get engaged in your community as much as you can, you know, because I really think I'm going to vote. I think voting is really important, but this got to be something from the bottom up to, if we're really going to have a change. So yep. Get out there. Yeah.
0: Thank you so much. Hope listeners right. will go to radiobooking.org/shootthepower and follow the podcast and review. 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Thanks so much, guys.
3: Thank you. All right. So much.
1: Thank you.
0: All right. Take care.
1: You too.
0: All right. Take care. Bye.
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Hello, hello, hello. Welcome to What Would Kay Say? I am your host, Kay Edwards. How are God's blessed, highly favored, fearfully and wonderfully made people doing today? I'm going to tell you how we're doing. We are rejoicing because Psalm 37:18 tells us, the Lord knows the days of the upright and their inheritance shall be forever. Now, if that's not good news, I don't know what is. But hey, welcome you to another episode of What Would Kay Say? 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You can follow me on Instagram, Facebook, YouTube, Kenya Z. Edwards. And if you're listening to this on a replay, I want you to know you haven't missed the word. God has you listening at the time that was right for you. So let's dive right into today's show because I have a lot to unpack. In this episode, we're going to tackle the test of the human ego. In other words, we're going to learn how to manage our identities when our influence begins to shrink. Because, you know, we've been dealing with the topic of the sovereign wall, and we know that there is a greater purpose that is going to take center stage. So today, the focus shifts from professional and public platforms and moves to a deeply personal and quiet space of family, legacy, and emotional restoration. And I want to speak directly to all of you that feel that your best days are behind you. And as you know, this is week 5 of the coaching series that we've been doing, The Sovereign Wall, Becoming an Instrument of Divine Transition. So I'd like to tell you what today's topic is going to be. Today's topic is called The Secondary Architect. And all of our scriptures are going to come from the book of Ruth. So now, if you've been following the show, you know that over the past couple of months, we've looked at several incredible leaders. We looked at David. We looked at Moses. We looked at Elijah. We looked at John the Baptist. And we've talked about handling resources, shifting strategies, curing burnout, and surrendering ego. But today, we're going to step into a place that is not the palace, not the wilderness, right? We're going to step into a place that is broken pieces in the home. And today I want to specifically talk to people who feel like their story is completely over. So now, as you know, I always have a question for you to ponder before we dive right into what we're going to discuss. And my question today to you is, what do you do when a sudden crisis, a devastating loss, or an unwanted change strips away everything you have built and you feel it's too late to start over again? Now, when we experience deep personal loss, our natural response is to withdraw from life, right? We allow all the emotional pain to dictate how we interact with others. So today we're going to look at the life of Naomi to understand a kingdom law. God can place a sovereign boundary on your personal season, whether it be raising a family, building a corporation, starting a ministry, whatever it is, he can place
a sovereign boundary in order to make you participate behind the scenes of a destiny that will outlive you. Now, how is that sitting with you? So today, if you're feeling like you're broken and you're moving through life without any hope, I want you to listen to everything that I say here as we do this show, and you're going to see your turning point. Now, before we go into the text, I want us to take a look at how reality affects how we move when we start to age and we find ourselves in a state of transition. Because a lot of us are coming to that age, right? We're either retired or we're about to be retired in a couple of years. So things in our life, we have kids going off to college. Our lives are transitioning, right? And most of the time when we feel ourselves in a transitional state, especially as we get older, we look at our lives and we measure it according to our success stories. We measure our success by the number of accomplishments that we've achieved, right? Our promotions, our immediate family, you know, did I get the kids off to college? Did I, you know,

two sons. Through no fault of her own, she had to endure a famine and tragedy. She lost everything that she loved and held dear in her life. Her husband and her sons. She had suffered so much trauma that when she decided to go back home to Bethlehem, because that's where they were originally from, she was going back empty-handed and feeling broken. So much so that she demanded that her friends not call her Naomi, but rather call her Mara. She says, "Don't call me Naomi," she told them. "Call me Mara because the Almighty has dealt bitterly with me." And that's Ruth 1:20. Now, just think about this. Imagine telling your friends. Imagine telling your friends, "Don't call me by my birth name. Don't call me by my name that my family has been calling me for years, the name that you have known me by all these years." And her name, Naomi, meant pleasant, but call me Mara, which when you translate that, it means bitter. And that tells you everything you need to know about her state of mind. Now, I have another question for you. Are some of you walking around feeling like Naomi? Bitter over the coulda, shoulda, and the woulda. I could have had that if only. I should have been this by now, but I would have gotten so much farther if I would have. Naomi, in this story of Ruth, had hit a sovereign wall. Her personal season of building a household was dead and gone. And she thought her story was over. Remember, she went to that foreign land. She lost her husband and her two sons. But let me give you a little breadcrumb here. This is what I call breadcrumbs, the breakthrough in the story. Your personal season can end without your generational assignment being canceled. Now, I want you to think about that for a moment. I want you to sit with that statement. Because see, Naomi didn't realize that God had closed the door on her direct fruit, the people in her life that she thought would be the ones to provide everything for her, right? Because she just knew her sons were going to have children with their wives. She was going to be a grandmother. She was going to be a wife. She was going to live to a ripe old age and be taken care of by the men in her life. But listen, God closed the door on that because he wanted her to be the mentor to her daughter-in-law, Ruth. Now, see, we've been saying this on the show from the beginning, and I know you have heard this from your own pastors. God is always doing something. And what he's doing is always bigger than our personal agendas. See, we go through our journeys living our life, doing things that we know will benefit us, benefit others around us as well. But everything we're doing, if you think about it, we're doing it with tunnel vision because we're not doing it where it's going to affect everyone globally. We're doing something right there in our little world that God has placed us in. But when God has an agenda, and even though he's using each and every one of us to fulfill our purpose, to complete this agenda,
His agenda.

agenda is so much bigger than the small part that you're playing. You're just playing a small little character in this gigantic play that God has staged. Small little character. And that's why I always say it's so important for everybody to do what they are supposed to do. Because when you don't do what you're supposed to do, it messes everything else up. Not saying that God's agenda is not going to be fulfilled, because it will be fulfilled. It's just that your portion that you're in, it's going to be delayed if you're not following what you're supposed to do. But then again, maybe what you're supposed to do is exactly what you're doing, and you're supposed to be doing all the things that everyone else thinks is going to delay it. It was all still according to God's plan. So here, Ruth had everything shut down. Naomi had everything shut down in her life. And Ruth as well, when you think about it, because Ruth was married to one of Naomi's sons. So when Naomi's son passed away, that also stopped what would appear to be what was in store for Ruth's life as well, right? But listen, like I said, sometimes God will stop you from producing fruit because he wants to use your wisdom, your knowledge of the culture, and your life experiences to position the next generation for a breakthrough. So now we're going to take a look at how God transitioned Naomi from being a grieving victim to becoming a strategist. So now let's take a look at chapter 3 in the book of Ruth. Now, after months of weeping and complaining and woe is me pity party, Naomi looks at Ruth, who has been faithfully gleaning in the fields of a wealthy relative named Boaz, and something seems to change in her spirit. Let's look at verse 1 of chapter 3. Now, this is Naomi talking to Ruth. Now, then Naomi, her mother-in-law, said to her, "My daughter, shall I not seek security for you, that it may be well with you?" Notice the change in Naomi. She stops looking at her own empty hands and starts strategizing for Ruth's future. Because she was versed in everything when it came to the kingship laws and the customs of the Jewish people. So Naomi was able to give Ruth a step-by-step blueprint on how to approach Boaz at the threshing floor. So now let me just go back a little bit, because I do want you to read the book of Ruth. It's not that long and it moves really fast. As I told you in the beginning, we are already from the opening of the story. We know Naomi has lost everybody in her family. She has two daughter-in-laws because they were each married to one of her sons. She tells them, listen, go back to your people because I'm going back to my people and I have nothing to offer you. I have no sons. I'm not having no more kids. There's going to be nobody from my family that's going to be able to take care of you. Go home to your own family. One of the daughter-in-laws follows her instructions and goes home. Ruth tells Naomi, I'm not going. Wherever you go, I go. Whoever your God is, that's going to be my God. So that's how Ruth ended up being with Naomi when they went back to Bethlehem. And Naomi makes this big announcement to everybody in the city. Don't call me Naomi. Call me Mara, because God dealt a bad hand to me and I'm not happy and I don't want to be bothered with nobody. Leave me alone. But we see as we move, Ruth is like, okay, I have to find a way to take care of my mother-in-law. She goes and she starts gleaning on this land. Ruth doesn't know that the land that she's gleaning on belongs to Boaz, who is a kinsman redeemer for Naomi. But when Naomi gets a wind that, wait a minute, Ruth was gleaning on Boaz's field? Naomi knows exactly what that means for her, because she knows the position that Boaz is in.
and that Ruth is in an even better position. But because Ruth is not native to that land or those people, she doesn't understand how to maneuver, how to persuade, how to move her way in to get Boaz's attention. But Naomi knows, right? So here we go in chapter 3. This is where we get to Naomi's spirit starts to pick up. God starts talking to her. Hey, listen, Ruth is gleaning in the field of Boaz. You need to show her how to approach Boaz on this threshing floor, right? So Naomi knew that she couldn't marry Boaz. Even though he was the kinsman redeemer, she knew she was too old to marry a man like Boaz. But Ruth wasn't. Ruth was the perfect woman for Boaz, right? So Naomi is about to become the secondary architect behind the scenes, because of course you know who orchestrated everything from the beginning. So now Naomi is stepping up to playing her part in the big agenda that God has already put together. She is about to orchestrate a connection that Ruth could have never in her wildest dreams done on her own, right? There's no way Ruth could have pulled that off, because Ruth doesn't understand. The only thing Ruth knew to do was, I need to get food for me and my mother-in-law. My mother-in-law doesn't want to be bothered with people, but I'm going to go out and I'm going to pick up whatever work I can pick up so that we won't starve to death, because there is no man in our household anymore that can save us. We have to take care of ourselves. But little did Ruth know that the field that she chose to glean in was the field that belonged to the kinsman redeemer of Naomi. Meaning, he was in the line of men that would be capable of taking care of Naomi because of what has happened in her family with her husband and her sons. But Ruth didn't know that. Ruth doesn't know these people from a bag of apples. She just knows, I need to eat. My mother-in-law needs to eat. Oh, I see the people going out to work. Let me follow behind them. Even though I'm not in the work crew, you know, whatever they leave behind and they don't pick up, I'll pick up the scraps. I'll be happy with the scraps because we have absolutely nothing. So now, here I said, when Naomi got wind, because she knew Ruth was going out every day. She knew Ruth was going out every day because she knew every night they had something to eat. But she didn't know exactly where Ruth was going. And at that point, Naomi was so deep in her own pity, deep in her own sorrow and grief. It was as though she was depressed. It's like, I could just imagine Naomi not moving out the bed every day. And Ruth coming in the room, kissing her on her forehead, telling her, I'll be back. I'm going to bring us something to eat. Don't worry. I got you. And Naomi was probably just laying there in a, like, she wasn't, like, she was in a what do you call it? What do they say when you're in a state and you just can't move at all? You're just there. You're just lifeless. I'm sure that's exactly how Naomi was lying in that bed. Like, I don't care where you go. I don't care what you're saying to me right now. Not that she didn't want to be around Ruth, but she just had lost all hope. Everything that she could possibly imagine for herself in her life was gone. So she wasn't listening or even being bothered with anything going on. But God, he sees us when we're in that state. He sees us where we're at our lowest point. And he knew Naomi was feeling like that. He knew Naomi's heart was broken.
But he also knew that he had Ruth there to do and to carry out the agenda that he had already set for this family. So now we're going to see how, when you think about, after you read the story in its entirety, you understand why the things that happened to Naomi had to happen to Naomi. Had Naomi not have lost everything, her husband, her sons, been caught in a famine, she would have never gone back to Bethlehem. Because remember, they had left there. The whole family had picked up and left Bethlehem. So they didn't want anything to do with Bethlehem. They were moving. She would have never had to go back had all of those losses had not taken place in her life. If all of those losses had not taken place in her life, she would have never had any reason to go back to Bethlehem, which in turn means Ruth would have never been able to glean on the field of Boaz, because there was a reason why Ruth had to glean on the field with Boaz, of Boaz. There was a reason why Ruth had to meet Boaz, and that connection needed to take place. So I want you to think about this, and this is a very interesting point. A lot of times when we see God taking things out of our life and removing people, places, things, whatever it is, we tend to become disheartened, like Naomi, you know, depressed. Why is God doing this to me? Haven't I served you, Lord? Haven't I done everything you asked me to do? Wasn't I a good mother? Wasn't I a good daughter? Wasn't I a good wife? Why is all these things coming on top of me? But we know from studying this Sovereign Wall, this series, we know that whenever something takes place in your life where you're questioning, why is this happening? I've been doing everything that you told me to do. That's the moment where you should recognize that God is changing something in your life. But when it's happening to us, of course, we never look at it. We never look at it that way. We always look at it as, oh, I can't believe this. Why is this happening now? This is not a good time for this to take place. But in God's agenda, oh, yes, it is. It's the best time for it to take place because I'm starting to put a transition in your life. There's something else I want you to do. Your role is changing, and I'm bringing in someone else to continue this journey that I have already started with you, moving on to someone else. So when we get back from the break, we're going to look at the outcome of this partnership. A partnership, mind you, think about this, a partnership that would affect generations to come, right? We're also going to look at and explore how your past scars can become the exact roadmap someone else needs to reach their destiny. You've been listening to What Would Kay Say here on Radio Free Brooklyn, What Brooklyn Sounds Like.

Welcome back, welcome back, welcome back. You are listening to What Would Kay Say here on Radio Free Brooklyn. It is now time for the part of the show that I call Op-Ed. And I want to recap what we've been doing, because I know the first half of the show, I gave you guys a lot of information and a lot to think about when we think about Naomi and just the Book of Ruth in itself, right? So if you've been following the show, we have been going through The Sovereign Wall. It's a series that I started about a month or so ago, and it was talking about being in the divine transition of God. And today we're exploring the Book of Ruth and how God restored Naomi, right? Now, think about this. We said in the first half that Naomi had hit her sovereign wall, losing her husband, losing her sons. Everything was as though it was lost, right? But because Naomi had the wisdom to coach Ruth how to dress, what to say, how to position herself in the presence of Boaz, Boaz marries Ruth. Shut the front door, right? Who would have thought? And like, remember I told you, he was the kinsman redeemer for Naomi's line. He came from that husband's line, and he was in the whole list that could have taken care of Naomi, right? So Boaz marries Ruth, and they give birth to a baby boy. And I want you to hear what the community says, how they respond to Naomi in Ruth chapter 4, right? Now I'm reading Ruth chapter 4, verse 14. Then the women said to Naomi, "Blessed be the Lord, who has not left you this day without a close relative, and may his name be famous in Israel." Now remember, when Naomi first came back to Bethlehem, she was telling everybody, don't talk to her. She didn't want to be bothered with nobody. Don't call me Naomi. Don't knock on my door. I am not going to sit down and have tea with you and shoot the breeze. And I don't want you asking me how it was, where I was, what happened. I don't want to talk about it. Okay? Because I don't like what God let happen in my life. But now, see how we see the turn, right? We see the turn when God puts his hand in and starts to navigate the program. Whereas God was navigating the program the entire time. Let's put it this way. When Naomi finally gets on board with the way God has been navigating the journey, now the women are looking at her and say, "Blessed be to the Lord," right? And this close relative, may his name be famous in Israel. And then the text goes on to say that Naomi took the child, laid him on her lap, and began to nurse the baby. The neighborhood women declared, "A son has been born to Naomi." Now listen, we just knew three chapters back, Naomi had already said, you know, go back. She told her daughter-in-law, "Go back to your families. I'm not having no more kids. I'm not doing anything that's going to help you in your life. Do not stay with me." Here, four chapters later, all the women are declaring, "A son has been born to Naomi." Now, biologically, we know that this baby wasn't Naomi's. We know Naomi was well past her time. And we know Naomi's husband was gone. So no, Naomi didn't have a baby. But generationally, it was her victory.
Because that baby that Ruth and Boaz had together from their union, they named him Obed. And Obed grew up to give birth to a son, which he named Jesse. And then Jesse grew up and he fathered a young shepherd boy by the name of David. And we all know him as King David. The very man that we learned about in our first week, week one, we talked about King David. So now think about this. And I want you to think about this in reference to your life as well. If Naomi had stayed locked in her bitterness, crying at her sovereign wall, continually mourning what she no longer had in her life, she would have missed out on her role in building the lineage of King David and ultimately the lineage of Jesus Christ. Hello, Naomi, do you see? Do you see why everything had to happen in your life the way it happened? Had she not have suffered the loss? More importantly, had she stayed stuck in her bitterness, in her pity party, in her woe as me, she would have missed the entire movement and what God was trying to do in her life and through her life that then would go on to impact generations to come. So this is what I want you to think about. I want you to think about your life. I want you to think about if you're a retired professional, if you're a grandparent, if you're a leader whose previous organization or where you were working, your ministry, that season is about to close. I want you to listen to me clearly. Your history is meant to become someone else's starting point. Because if you think about it, nothing is ever supposed to end with you. So stop murmuring about the chapter that ended, what you didn't complete, what you didn't receive, and start looking for the Ruth in your life. Start looking for the people that need your wisdom, your coaching, your strategic insight to unlock their future. And when I first started doing this, when I first started doing this series, and I was sitting down and God was working with me and working through my spirit to break out each of the characters and really show how his hand once was in and on everyone's life from the beginning. Because although we say it, sometimes we don't really look at it that way. He was also talking to me. He was reminding me that, yes, some things may seem like you've taken a loss. You may seem that you may feel that you're in this transition period and you don't know what's happening or what's going to be next. But working through this series, it has reminded me, what do we always say? When one door closes, another one opens. God has orchestrated everything in our lives. So everything that happens, the people we've lost, the places we've ended up in or might have had to go back to, the bitterness that we want to hold on to, God is saying, let it go. Stop looking back. Stop crying over the spilt milk. I have another work for you to do.
everything that you've carried with you this entire season, I want you to now pour it into the next one so that they can take this to the next generation. Because what you have to tell them, what you're going to teach them, what you're going to show them is going to help them unlock their future. And that ends op-ed. So now we're in a new month. We are in the month of September. So that means new month means what? New word. And our word of the month is going to be paradigm. And that's a standard model or framework or a set of ideas that shapes how we view and understand the world. So now, when you think about that word and you think about everything that we've talked about in this series, The Sovereign Wall, my challenge to you this week is look beyond your own borders. Who is the young professional that you might work next to or in another department that you interact with that could use your expertise in what you're doing right now? Who's the student, if you're a teacher or if you're a mentor, that if you give them just the right amount of guidance and right amount of input, could take what God has placed in their spirit and they could run and soar with the journey that he has set before them? Well, who's that family member that you could pour wisdom into to help them continue the legacy of the generation that is set before them and for your family? Because remember this, when you invest in their tomorrow, you're actually redeeming your yesterday. Because nothing, like I said, nothing is supposed to die or end with you. You're always supposed to be pouring into someone else to help them continue on with the baton, as we always say, running this race to continue on with the baton and to keep the journey going, right? So that's our word of the month, paradigm. Now, our promise for the week is going to come from Psalm 37 and 7. Rest in the Lord and wait patiently for him. Now that right there, that was a word for Naomi. Rest in the Lord and wait patiently for him. And that's a word for us as well. Step out of our grief. Step out of our loss. Step out of the coulda, woulda, shouldas. And step into that strategic mindset. Right? Step into that strategic mindset that God is setting you up for right now, so that you can complete the journey that he has set before you and to help the next one to continue their race. Trust in the one who we know has complete control. So I see that my time is growing short. And since this was week 5, next week, it's going to be, well, the next time we're together, it's going to be, I'm going to tie up everything together so we could look at the entire 6-week journey that we've been going through and understand what God is doing when he's transitioning, when he's set up a transition in your life. And when it seems like God is throwing you away or stopping what you wanted to do or, you know, preventing you from going forward with what you had thought was going to be the ultimate destination,
We're going to tie up all of those to see how his season of divine boundaries is also ushering in a season of a new transition, right? And we're also going to look at how we don't have to look at everything that we're doing when changes come about in our lives as being something that's bad or detrimental or a hiccup in the road. Sometimes that hiccup in the road is to get your attention so that you can then continue on the road that he wants you to continue down. So, I see again, yes, I'm talking. And sometimes I have to catch myself because I could go on and talk a whole nother show. But I want you all to enjoy the rest of your day. Enjoy this wonderful weekend that we have that we call the unofficial end of the summer. Enjoy the beautiful week that you have coming, right? And remember to look for that person or that individual that God has positioned in your life that you're supposed to pour into, the one that you're supposed to help move on in their journey. And until God brings us together again next week, or once again, whenever he brings us back together, I say to you, peace.

0: Hey Tom, I don't know if you have anything to do with the 20,000 Trump lies wall. I saw that your radio station was putting it together. What's the point, man? Jesus, you're causing so much divide. All of it's propaganda. What is up with your radio station choosing the fucking Democrats over the Republicans when they're causing so much chaos and panic? You want lockdowns en masse? Look at Cuomo. You want that for the rest of our fucking lives? Damn, you guys are despicable, disgraceful, and shameful. Forget you. 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
4: 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You're tuned in to Radio Free Brooklyn with your host, El Americano Cosmico. And this morning, we're going to do a Delta Swamp Voodoo Bayou kind of scene. Can you dig it?

tuned in to El Americano Cosmico here on Radio Free Brooklyn. We kicked off this Delta Swamp Voodoo Bayou music vibe with Bobby Charles, the tune called Street People, off his 1972 self-titled album, which was co-produced by Rick Danko of the band, a dude that grew up in the Cajun town of Abbeville, Louisiana. Then we went over to San Antonio, Texas with Doug Sam and his Tex-Mex Trip, an album he released in 1974 called Groover's Paradise with a tune called Just Groove Me. And that album was produced by Doug Clifford of Creedence Clearwater Revival. Then we had this kind of obscure band called Grits, produced by Lou Adler, a tune called Bayou Country. Very little information on the internet about this band. I had to go to dreamchimney.com and read a little bit about them. And it's all basically speculation that the people in the forum were saying that at one point the band was Elvis's backing band. They did a little stint with Loggins and Messina and they just kind of disappeared. And listening to that song with the kind of gospel-like background vocals, I was trying to think, man, this song's really reminded me of something. It reminded me of Exile on Main Street, album the Rolling Stones did in 1972, which brought us to Tumbling Dice, an album which had a lot of strong influence from Gram Parsons. Then you heard Creedence Clearwater Revival with Keep On Chuglin' off the 1969 Bayou Country album. A song that John Fogerty said that helped create the swamp bayou myth of his band, which was actually originated out of San Francisco. And a lot's been written about the meaning of Chuglin. It's amazing how much has been written about the song Chuglin and the word Chuglin. Some people say it has a sexual connotation. Some people say it has a military, inspirational, got to keep on moving, no matter what kind of thing. Anyway, right now you're listening to Justin Johnson here in the background, romping the stomp, doing a little bit of slide guitar kind of thing. So what we're going to do is, I got a couple tracks from The Doors live at the Aquarius Theater in July 1969. These two songs really feature Robbie Krieger's slide guitar kind of thing here on Radio Free Brooklyn. Can you dig it? All right.

You're tuned in to Radio Free Brooklyn with your host, El Americano Cosmico. And we kind of went into a little bit of a blues groove there with the Doors and the Pretenders. Close cousin to that Delta Swamp Voodoo Bayou music that we kicked off the show with. So the Doors, two tracks, live at the Aquarius Theater in July 1969, doing a cover of Mystery Train, done originally by Junior Parks in 1953, off Sun Records, the Junior Parks one. Elvis, of course, it was one of his first hits that really made people aware of Elvis. Sun Records, of course, was behind that. 2 years later, he released it in 1955. And then you had the Pretenders, the tune called Roadie Man, off the 2016 Alone LP. And that was produced by the Black Keys' Dan Auerbach. And he decided to... Well, he convinced Chrissy Hynde to come to Nashville to record that album and use a little bit more of the blues and kind of country Americana kind of vibe for that album. And if you dig what you're listening to and all the varied programming that Radio Free Brooklyn has to offer, I highly suggest going to radiofreebrooklyn.org and click that donate button. We also got the new app out, which is really cool. You can see the songs that are playing as we're playing them. There's a live chat feature there too, which I've been experimenting with. Seems to work for some shows. I'm trying to get it to work for my show. Let me know what you think. And also you can go to the Radio Free Brooklyn app to also access the archive. And it's really user-friendly. You just... you hit archive or programs or something like that, and then it lists all the programs where you can find whatever show you want to listen to their archive. It's pretty groovy. Right now you listen to Booker T and the MGs. This is the B-side to Green Onions called Behave Yourself. Came out in 1962. And they, of course, were the Stax house band over in Memphis, Tennessee. So speaking of Memphis, Tennessee, and getting back into that Delta Swamp kind of vibe, we got a guy from Mississippi, Elvis Presley, doing a tune called Power of My Love. This came off his 1969 From Elvis in Memphis LP. This was his first return to non-soundtrack albums. He decided to leave RCA Studios in Los Angeles and record in Memphis with a specific search for the Southern soul sound. This is a pretty cool tune. Not a lot written about this tune, which is kind of interesting. I find it like probably one of Elvis, in my opinion, one of my favorite Elvis tunes. So here you go on Radio Free Brooklyn. Can you dig it?

All right. We're coming to near close of El Americano Cosmico. But no worries. You got Vinyl on cue to take you on through from 10 to 11 in the morning here on Radio Free Brooklyn. All right, we kicked off that set of music with Elvis Presley with Power of My Love. And like I said before, that came off his 1969 From Elvis in Memphis LP. And then we got to the voodoo part of the Delta Swamp Voodoo Bayou music kind of scene that we've constructed here for this morning's show with a tune called Marie Laveau from Dr. Hook and The Medicine Show, a song written by Shel Silverstein. And Marie Laveau, actually a real person, and she had a mother, I forget her first name, but just as formidable, if not more, with the voodoo. Witch Queen of New Orleans from Redbone, another song inspired by the life and times of Marie Laveau. I highly suggest checking it out. I did some reading on Marie Laveau. I feel like you could do a whole good hour, at least an hour, maybe a half hour, of songs that are Marie Laveau inspired. Anyway, Redbone, they were an LA band that Jimi Hendrix encouraged Pat and Lolly Vegas to put together. Pat and Lolly Vegas, that was their stage names, but they were Native Americans. They were like one of the first Native American rock bands to have a number one hit, or number five hit, actually, with Come and Get Your Love. And that brought us to Jim Ford with a tune called Rising Sign, who was friends with Pat and Lolly Vegas from Redbone. And they introduced him to Delphi Records. There was a guy working there, and they helped him get his career off the ground a little bit. Very cool stuff. You're listening to The Meters here in the background, a tune called Cardova off their self-titled album that came out in 1969. I'm running out of time, so I just want to thank you all for listening. And if you want to follow El Americano Cosmico, you can go to the website, AmericanoCosmico.com, the Facebook, the Instagram, and you can also go to the Radio Free Brooklyn archive and check out all the shows, all the past shows. All right. Can you dig it?

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2: My Brooklyn.
1: He came together with another partners of ours, and we took a look, and we fell in love with the place, and we decided to open Testo.
2: How are things going right now with everything that's going on? 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
1: 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A lot of regulars still show up, you know.
2: And you guys have takeout, right?
1: All the time.
2: All the time?
1: Takeout is our main bread, I suppose, yeah. 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

Good morning, everyone. Today is July 5th, 2026. This is Expressive on Radio Free Brooklyn. This past week, the Supreme Court wrapped up its term for the year, finishing with a few big cases, one on birthright citizenship, one on the president's ability to fire agency heads, and one about transgender rights and the ability of transgender athletes to participate in sports. I'm going to talk about that last case. Currently, 27 states in America do not let transgender girls and women participate in sports organized solely for females. This past Tuesday, June 30th, the court decided whether America's laws allow states to do that. The answer, yes. The court gave the following explanation. Separate sports teams for biological males and biological females are reasonable. Given inherent physical differences between the sexes, allowing only biological females to play on women's and girls' teams can reduce the risk of physical injury and ensure fair competition. With respect to safety, allowing biological men to play on women's sports teams puts women and girls at significant risk of sometimes severe injury. The safety risks are at their apex in contact sports such as soccer, basketball, field hockey, lacrosse, and ice hockey, among others. And safety concerns also exist in ostensibly non-contact sports, such as volleyball, where spiked balls can cause serious injuries, and softball, where line drives can similarly cause significant harm. As to competitive fairness, sports are generally zero-sum. Every biological male who makes the team takes a roster spot from a female athlete. Every biological male who earns playing time reduces the playing time of a female athlete. Every biological male who takes a starting position from a female athlete. Every biological male who wins a race takes the gold medal away from a female athlete, and so on. Even if only one or a few males were to play on a women's or girls team, that would still place specific individual female athletes at a significant competitive advantage. Those were all quotes from the Supreme Court's majority decision. While the court's reasoning was hypothetical, one of the justices noted that one of the real situations that led to this case was an 11-year-old transgender girl in the sixth grade who was banned from joining her middle school's cross-country team in West Virginia. She was banned, even though every other girl who tried out made the team. This justice also noted that in the 5 years that West Virginia has banned transgender girls from middle school, high school, and college female sports, this 11-year-old is the only one who has been identified as trying to play sports with other girls. Because this actual example illustrates that these state laws target a very small group of people and ban transgender girls from girls' sports, even in situations where there might not be significant concerns about safety or fairness, the court considered whether states should have to consider trying laws less severe than total bans, perhaps by opening certain sports up to transgender girls, or just by judging each separate situation individually based on the particular circumstances. The court's answer to this was no. The court acknowledged that, quote, not every biological male athlete is bigger, stronger, faster, or otherwise more athletically able than every biological female athlete, yet it still concluded that states could ban all transgender girls and women from girls and women's sports, given the general physical differences between males and females. That's their reasoning. This is the latest case in which the Supreme Court has decided what degree of rights or protections some sort of minority group is entitled to. The passage of time has proven many of those decisions to be crude, ignorant, and inhumane. I think time will reveal the same thing about this decision. The court ended its decision by acknowledging that most transgender girls involved in these disputes are kids in school and that none of them deserve to be ostracized or vilified. But this decision does just that. It allows them to be entirely excluded
from girls' sports based on the belief that they will take something that rightfully belongs to biological women and also endanger those women. My guess is that people who agree with this decision would say that the transgender girls who are banned from the girls' teams still have the option of playing with the boys. Firstly, that to me exposes them to the same issues of fairness and safety that they supposedly pose to girls. You know, if it's not fair for them to try out with girls because there may be a competitive advantage or there may be safety issues due to, you know, size, strength, things like that. If they're undergoing medical treatment that changes, you know, how they grow, you know, their muscle, their development, could that not then put them at a physical disadvantage against biological men? So that exposes them to the same issue. More fundamentally, I think just saying that they could play with the boys refuses to acknowledge and accept who they are as a person. Ultimately, to me, it's sad that the highest court could find no way to meaningfully support these girls. I feel like there are times in kids' lives when they're growing up, when they come up against something that they just don't have the power or are otherwise not equipped to deal with themselves. They're really tough things that they don't know how to manage. And in those moments, there needs to be adults who can support them and guide them through it and reassure them and let them know that things are going to be okay or that they can overcome these things. And those can be life-altering events if kids either get support in those situations or don't. I think it can really affect the trajectory of those kids' lives. Maybe not in the moment, but it'll have consequences down the road, either in how they see themselves or what opportunities they end up pursuing or their ability to overcome challenges in the future. So this to me was a critical moment for these kids, and the court just abjectly failed them, I believe. And so as a society, I think we're failing them at this point. It's at least nice to know that the kids involved in this case clearly had parents who supported them overwhelmingly, and were willing to stand by them as they challenged these rules all the way up to the Supreme Court. But I think we have to do better as a country. Frankly, this has implications beyond sports, the context of sports, but these views will manifest in other situations. But sticking solely with respect to sports for this discussion, I don't think that the government or public schools have any business totally banning transgender girls, or anyone for that matter, from something as basic as running. It's inhumane. Sports should be available to anyone. Things that

0: things like that. In schools, there needs to be a greater emphasis on sports activities that are gender neutral, open to everyone, and the focus is just on participation and personal development. Ironically, I think track and field seems ideal for this. As I mentioned, one of the girls in this case wanted to run for her cross-country team in middle school and was banned. Track, to me, is ideal. You could just organize everyone in events and run waves according to the times people are trying to meet. So if you have a mile race, say, who's trying to beat 8 minutes? Who's trying to beat 7 minutes and 30 seconds? Who's trying to beat 7 minutes? And so on. And just line everyone up according to the time they're trying to run. And it would be competitive enough that way, but you could allow everyone to participate. But sports is ultimately about personal betterment, I think. When it gets to the point where people are being excluded, especially at somewhere such as a public middle school, I think we've lost sight of what's important in the situation.
1: Run 100 meters. She wants to go to run 100 meters. And I work with her for a few weeks. She goes to her first race. She lines up with another 7 kids. On your mark. Set. Bang. Runs down the track. Hurls herself at the line. 8th out of 8. In 18 seconds. And comes back. Oh, Mr. Dick, I was last. No, you weren't last. Yes, I was. No. You were 18 seconds. What do you mean? Well, you've smashed the 20-second barrier, and I had you down for 19 seconds. You're a whole second faster than that. Do you know what this means? No! This means it's your lifetime best performance. Your own personal world record. Really? Yes. And in some ways, you're a first. What do you mean? You're the first athlete I've ever coached who's run 18 seconds for the 100 meters. Now, listen, in a few weeks' time, she's got another race. What does she think winning is now? If she does 17.9, she'll grab a flag and she'll run around the track. Because that's what winning is. Winning is being better today than you were yesterday. Every day. And if she keeps on working at that, in a few weeks' time, she's fighting with other kids to get to the line. And you might think to yourself, well, surely winning now, Frank, is beating them. Not if it's in 19 seconds, it's not. Or we've killed our definition. The reason you go into tough arenas in life is to be challenged to perform better. You cannot perform better if you're not challenged. Listen, you don't learn to climb mountains in life by going round them or asking somebody for a ladder. You learn to climb mountains by climbing mountains, by seeking out the really toughest challenges, because that makes you perform better. When you keep on going at that, one day you'll be a one and only. But the truth is, she always was, is, and will be.

Okay, we're back. This is Expressive on Radio Free Brooklyn. Next up, I want to talk about Alex Karp, CEO of Palantir. I talked about him on my first

0: broadcast, my first ever show. He's CEO of Palantir. It's a technology company that somewhat cryptically provides technology services, software, largely to the U.S. and its military political allies in a military personal defense context. That's sort of the company's focus. On my first show, I talked about him because he wrote a book with someone else from his company, basically stating that the premise was United States got to where it is in the roughly, you know, past century or 80 years or so, because during World War II, scientists collaborated with the United States government to create the atomic bomb, which allowed us to prevail over our adversaries. And now Alex Karp thinks that in order for the United States to continue thriving over its adversaries, Silicon Valley technology leaders need to again collaborate with the United States on AI so that the United States can be the leader, because Alex Karp thinks that AI also has military applications, and that whatever country or countries, global powers, are the leaders in AI will remain the dominant political economic force in the world. So I was critical of this view, and particularly his premise that we have adversaries around the world and that we need to prevail over them. I thought this is just a dangerous way of thinking on an individual level. If a person goes around just thinking they have adversaries all the time and that they need to defeat them, I feel like that person would come off as schizophrenic, and that would just not be a mindset that they could have and thrive as an individual. And similarly, I don't think in an ideal world, that's a worldview that a country can have with respect to all the other countries and people of the world out there, if society as a whole is really going to thrive and be the best that it can be. We can't be viewing each other as inherent enemies. So Alex Karp this past Wednesday appeared on CNBC to give an interview where he was very critical of AI companies. And I thought it was interesting, so I'm going to play a couple clips from that interview and talk about it. The first clip I have, though, again, just because here I referenced this view that he has that I was just critical of about the United States having adversaries and whatnot. He also reiterated that belief during this interview, somewhat in passing. He was talking about the United States competing with China to develop the best artificial intelligence, and he espoused that view again. So I'm going to play a clip of him just mentioning that, just so listeners can hear him say these things himself instead of me just representing these thoughts without you hearing from him. So here's the first clip for that.
1: The biggest problem in this country on these debates is we debate these things as if we don't have adversaries. It's not actually true. It's binary. They will win or we will win.
0: So again, in that context, immediately before that remark, he was talking about China and the U.S. competing with AI. And you hear him say it's binary. We have adversaries. They're going to win or we're going to win. Again, won't repeat myself too much, but I just feel like that's a dangerous mindset to have, counterproductive to everyone, you know, coexisting and being the best they can be. So I just wanted to play that just because that is more of what I talked about the first episode, and thought it was worth repeating. But the gist of this interview was to talk about AI more broadly and his criticisms of it. So now I'm going to play two clips that relate to the main thrust of what he was talking about during this interview.
1: But I'm telling you, in this country, at every single enterprise I deal with, these people are livid. They're like, I am paying for tokens that create no value. These people are stealing the weights and alpha of my business, and they're creating a wealth tax that does not help the poor. It just punishes, starts with the billionaires. Every single person at this table is going to be paying a wealth tax only to punish us. And the reason for it is because these models have been completely irresponsibly oversold. And the sell is, it's dangerous for everyone, which is why I can give it to all your adversaries, but I can't give it to the Department of War, or I can't safely give it to an enterprise in this country without being certain that the alpha of that business could transfer to this model tomorrow, i.e. I have no business, no job.
0: Okay, came in a little hot there. We're going to break it down, but first he went on what seemed like kind of a non sequitur when he just started talking about a wealth tax, which didn't really seem to have anything to do with the points he was making about AI. So I'm going to play the second clip now, when he sort of circled back to what he was meaning there. And I think it will make more sense. And then we'll come back and talk about everything as a whole.
1: We have to find ways to make these models raise the standard of living for every America. And we need a sense, Americans need to have a sense, it's not just the people at this table, people watching it getting rich, and there are real issues there.
0: Okay, so just to address that first, what Alex Karp is saying here, and this makes sense if you have any sort of awareness about what people are saying just generally in discussions about AI and the effect that it'll have with people losing jobs, and will result in these tech companies essentially just making money without needing employees anymore, and will cause a lot of harm to a lot of workers out there. So Alex Karp is kind of speaking to that and saying that if these AI companies don't change what they're doing, if they don't just stop charging for all these AI services and moving forward and thinking that it's okay to replace employees with AI, or at least let that idea continue to be promoted out in public, that it will result in a wealth tax in order to respond to people's fears that they're going to lose their jobs, they're going to lose out on income because of AI. So he was sort of rambling and jumping from topic to topic, and it was a little unclear, but that's what he was speaking to. Generally, the tone of this was somewhat chaotic. He was very animated and emotional. I saw online he was pretty much ridiculed for this interview. I saw it described as him having a nervous breakdown, but I nevertheless think these comments were noteworthy, because here we had a CEO who's in this space, and he works in technology. His company uses AI or provides AI services to companies. And here he is being very critical of the leading AI companies. He mentioned Anthropic and OpenAI specifically. And again, to go back to the clip, what he is saying is these companies are charging other businesses that use AI services a lot of money, and they're essentially taking those companies, their clients, as information and potentially using it themselves to create business opportunities and profit for themselves. So say OpenAI promotes their services to just say JP Morgan. There's an increasing concern out there, according to Alex Karp, from CEOs of all these other companies, so in this instance JP Morgan, that if they use AI services, the AI companies are just going to end up stealing all of their proprietary secret information from the companies such as JP Morgan, and then just use it themselves to make money. So all these other companies are increasingly concerned that using AI is not in their benefit. So to me, it's noteworthy that he came out and said this. I think it shows that even beyond, individual employees and people out there who are worried about the effects of AI, companies themselves seem to have a lot of mixed feelings about it. And they're perhaps it's somewhat selfish. They themselves are already in the business of trying to maintain competitive advantages over people and make as much money as they can. And now, ironically, they're worried that these AI companies are just going to come along and do the same thing to them that they try to do to all their competitors and to the public. So somewhat ironic, perhaps, but I appreciated that he was at least putting this out there and signaling that there needs to be some sort of change where essentially these AI companies need to stop being so greedy and need to stop as a business practice saying, we're going to offer you our AI services, but in return for that, we're going to take all your information and all your data and use it however we want. Alex Karp is saying that that's not okay, that it hurts businesses. And as someone who is concerned about the government and the success of our country, he's concerned that if these AI companies go to the government and use their services there and then take government data, that could end up in the wrong hands, which hurts the country. And again, I'm frankly opposed to Alex Karp's military views and his belief of how important it is that we exercise, you know, military might over the rest of the world. But again, noteworthy that he's calling this out. We'll say, you know, risky for me to say this against someone whose views I'm so critical of, and I really don't know at all personally. But just generally, this guy strikes me as more earnest than other tech leaders that we see. Again, he was really criticized for just being so animated in this interview, but I at least appreciated that he was really out there putting his beliefs into the world publicly. And again, to me, genuinely and sincerely, I feel like a lot of other tech leaders don't show this level of candor and are way more calculated in what they say. Again, maybe his actions in the future will show that he's really just as calculated, and it's not worth me saying this, but that was my reaction to watching this interview. So I at least appreciated that he was earnest, even though I think that his worldview and his objectives for his company and for the country are frankly dangerous and not desirable. I appreciated that at least I feel like he's trying to operate in good faith in what he really thinks is the best way forward. So at least he was frank and sincere about it, and not underhanded and, you know, secretive or manipulative. Okay, this is Expressive on Radio Free Brooklyn. I'm going to take another break.

0: 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Okay, next we're going to get to Gavin Newsom, current governor of California, likely Democratic presidential candidate in the next election. I mentioned last week that I wanted to get to this, but ran out of time, so I'm going to circle back. In November, California voters will vote on a ballot initiative on the California ballot as to whether to impose a one-time 5% wealth tax on billionaires. Governor Newsom is opposed to this, ostensibly because he believes that if the tax is limited solely to California, that all the billionaires there will simply move out of the state to avoid paying the tax, and also because he doesn't agree with how the money, if it's raised, will be allocated. The bill, the initiative, seems to say that the money that is raised will go mostly, 90% of it will go to California's healthcare system. Things like Medi-Cal, which is California's equivalent of Medicaid, what they use to provide services to low-income individuals. 90% of the money, the proceeds from this ballot initiative, if it passes, would go to things like that. And so Gavin Newsom, again, supposedly believes that there should be the money should be able to be spent in other places, that there should be more flexibility with how the money is allocated. So that's an additional reason why he's against it. But in turn, Governor Newsom is saying that while he's against this state tax for those reasons, he's in favor of a national wealth tax. And so I'm going to play a clip where he's speaking to that. So here's Gavin Newsom.
1: For a national billionaires tax and a new social contract. Think about this, just 10% of people, 10% of people in this country own two-thirds of the wealth. A 30-year-old, for the first time in American history, is not doing better than his or her parents. That's a five-alarm fire. American wages have stood still, and the costs across the spectrum, cost of living, have skyrocketed. The system is fundamentally broken. The federal tax code, the corporate tax code, and the inheritance tax code seem to be written for a different set of Americans. It's time for an economic reset, a true minimum tax, on billionaires that, well, ensures the people at the very top pay at least the tax rate their own workers pay. We also should end this tax-free lifestyle loan. This is the gimmick that allows the ultra-wealthy to borrow against their stock portfolios while reporting no taxable income. We also have to rewrite those inheritance rules so that the largest intergenerational wealth transfer in human history, estimated by, well, be $124 trillion that will be changing hands, doesn't lock in a permanent American aristocracy of inherited wealth. Time as well to return to the pre-2017 corporate tax rates, and time to close those offshore loopholes once and for all. And as AI reshapes the country, every American should own a piece of the future it builds through a national public equity fund. Trickle-down economics, it's been a, well, nearly 50-year experiment that has failed. Record corporate profits flowed into stock buybacks and executive compensation. It's time to stop pretending otherwise. We're nearing the 250th anniversary of this country's revolution. The system the American founders built, well, was designed to prevent the concentration of power in a few hands. But we've allowed that concentration to happen anyway, slowly and in plain sight over the course of decades and decades. But we can reverse it. We can reverse it together. It's time to democratize the American economy to save our democracy.
0: Okay, there's Gavin Newsom. This is the other side of the argument compared to what I have also talked about in past weeks. I believe my second show, I talked about Jeff Bezos, CEO of Amazon, who gave an interview, I think in response to him seeing all the criticism leveled toward him after he sponsored and appeared at the Met Gala. He thought he was doing this charitable event. I imagined he thought it would be a popular decision, but saw all this criticism about him because of his wealth. And so he went on CNBC and gave an interview trying to defend himself and essentially presenting his opinion that a wealth tax wouldn't really help the country in any meaningful way, and that that wasn't the problem. I'll play one clip that I played during that week just for context.
2: And by the way, if you really are being honest about it, we don't have a revenue problem in this country. We already have the most progressive tax system in the world. The top 1% of taxpayers pay 40% of all the tax revenue. The bottom half pay only 3%. We have already, and I think it should be zero. I don't think it should be 3%. Right. I think it should be zero. So we'd be making it more progressive that way. We actually have a spending problem, and that's a skills issue. I mean, let me give you an example. The New York City school system.
3: Right.
2: They spend $44,000 per student. $44,000. That's 30% more per student than other big cities like Chicago, right, LA, and Boston. And it's three times more than Miami and Houston. And by the way, New York City doesn't get better outcomes.
0: Okay, and just to show that it's not just Jeff Bezos, that this is a more widely held belief among, I think, really all business leaders and even beyond business leaders, just the many people in America who are still ardent supporters of capitalism and are against this. Here's also Jamie Dimon, CEO of JP Morgan, headquartered here in New York City, also generally stating the belief that raising more money in itself won't make anything better in the country. Here's that clip.
4: And then they see governments wasting tremendous sums of money, you know, picking winners or losers. You know, even my Democratic friends, when I ask them, if we gave do you believe if we gave $1 trillion to federal government, anyone would be better off? It's just not possible. It would end up in all these special interest groups, and it'd be a big party that they give to folks. It's policy. It's education policy, it's housing policy, it's infrastructure policy, it's crime policy, you know, and that stuff works done right.
0: Okay, so those are the two sides. We have Gavin Newsom, and it seems, at least now, you know, at least with, we see these democratic socialist politicians having success recently, there seems to be an increasing push for things like a wealth tax in order to redistribute wealth, make things more equitable. And then you have the, I'll say, you pro-business, pro-capitalist people who are saying it's really not an issue of how much money we need to raise. It's just an issue of using money wisely. I don't really think this debate is productive or being held at a high level at this point. And Gavin Newsom's remarks to me seem somewhat of kind of a standard political speech. He, you know, just threw out sort of a litany of different ideas. Oh, we need a wealth tax. We need to close these tax-free lifestyle loans. And that's an idea that I've seen online. Supposedly people like Jeff Bezos, Elon Musk, who have tons of money, instead of actually having to spend their money, they're supposedly able to take out loans that are backed by all their assets and then use the loans, use the proceeds from the loans to buy whatever they need. And then when they need more money, they can just supposedly take out another loan. I haven't been able to read something that actually explains how this concept really works in reality, but that's the general idea. Just to address that, the possibility that these people are taking out loans to save their money is to me a much lesser problem than them just accumulating all the money in the first place. I think that's really what needs to be addressed, is how they're able to accumulate and hoard, essentially, I think that's a fair word, all this money in the first place. That's the big issue. How do we get money going other places where it needs to in the first instance, so that these people never become so wealthy in the first place? That's to me a bigger issue of then what kind of tactics they're using to make sure that they protect the money. If you stop them from having so much in the first place, all those other lesser problems on the back end are not as significant. So I think that's where the focus needs to be. Gavin Newsom also talked about how trickle-down economics doesn't work. I agree, but I do worry that if we just say, okay, we're going to impose this wealth tax and then hope that the government will do the right things with the money, that to me is a different form of trickle-down economics. Just on one hand, it's business leaders who have all the money, and then on the other hand, it's the government. And to some extent, government is more responsible to all people and is subject to our control and desires. So you would hope that if it's the government that is spending money, that they would be more responsive to the needs and wants of the people. But in reality, I think we see that doesn't happen. How many people want all of our money going toward the wars that it's going to? I don't think a lot of people want that at all. But nevertheless, that's where billions and trillions of dollars are going, instead of to things like healthcare, education, support for things that most people actually need. So again, rather than just trying to redistribute money on the back end, I think we need to think about how we can get the money to go where it needs to go to in the first place. How can we get companies to share more money with their employees at the outset before it gets hoarded elsewhere? I think that's what we need to think more about. So I would like to see more incentives to promote that from businesses. It seems to me on an individual level, people need to do things to get tax benefits and discounts on their taxes, essentially. But corporations just get low taxes without having to do anything in return. And I think that should be sort of reversed. I think if corporations want lower taxes, they should need to do things that are helpful for other people. So instead of just giving a corporation a low tax rate at the outset, maybe only give them a low tax rate if they distribute a certain amount of their revenues or profits to employees. Make them actually do some sort of desirable behavior before you give them a tax benefit. Or we just saw SpaceX have an initial public offering, and now it's valued at over $1 trillion. I'm sure some companies or some of the employees received stock offerings. But if something like that occurs, how about we make SpaceX give every employee a certain amount of stock, instead of just taking it public and then raising money for the benefit of people who largely already have stock in the company? So I think things like that should be thought about more. And again, it's not easy. It's easy for me to just throw out a solution like that. It's hard to actually implement, but I think more thought needs to be put into things like that. How can we proactively make companies and the people who run them employ or exhibit behaviors and actions that are more helpful for everyone? That's what I would like to see. This is Expressive on Radio Free Brooklyn. I'm going to take one more break.

Okay, this is Expressive on Radio Free Brooklyn. In the spirit of 4th of July, figured that I would just close by offering a few more personal thoughts about what I'd like to see or what I appreciate about the U.S. and feel like we should continue to strive to improve and promote throughout the country. I appreciated hearing on last hour El Americano Cosmico talking about how, in his view, what he feels like separates America from a lot of the other parts of the world is this idea of reinvention, that people can just come here and pursue whatever they want regardless of what they've done before or where they came from or whether or not they have any experience. I thought that was really nice and well put. On a similar line, I'll say I really do appreciate just all the different sorts of people who are in the country. It has occurred to me, I feel, that at any given point in time here in New York, in an area like, just say, Midtown Manhattan or Times Square, there's probably more diversity there and more different sorts of people in those few blocks than in anywhere else in the world. And I think that's really an awesome thing. I think it's easier for other countries, particularly now, to criticize us and wondering how we're struggling and doing some of the things we're doing. But no other country has both the number of people we do and so many different sorts of people and manages to have more success. The U.S. has more varying viewpoints and people who come from all over, and we're all trying to work it out and get along. And I think that's admirable. And so I think we need to lean into that and continue to embrace it, and not give up on working together. Some tangible things I would like to see, as, you know, someone in law, I think about the Constitution and concrete things we can enact as a country. People talk about constitutional amendments, what they would like to see. I would like to see two that are in the spirit of, one, recognizing that everyone has an equal right to participate and that we should, as the actual citizens, have more of a say in dictating our course forward. First, I think there needs to be a constitutional right to vote for everyone that cannot be taken away for any reason. I think every citizen should have a right to vote, no matter what. For instance, the right to vote is taken away from prisoners, people who are felons. I don't think that should be so. They're still subject to the powers of America. They should have a say in what goes on. So I think the universal right to vote, no matter what, should be instilled in the Constitution. And second, I would say that, just, we saw California is going to have a ballot initiative where the voters will get to vote directly and decide whether they want to implement a wealth tax. I think U.S. citizens should be able to propose and vote themselves on constitutional amendments. Currently, it's left up to either Congress or state legislatures. So the citizens themselves really have no direct power to say or determine how our government is organized. We're reliant on politicians, legislators, to do it for us. And I think at this point in time, we just need to say, us as citizens, we're going to have enough faith in each other that we're going to decide things ourselves. We're going to talk about these issues, and we're going to directly decide how we want to move forward. And I think that will just force us to have more direct conversations with each other and talk about the issues themselves and decide what we're going to do. I don't necessarily think that will result in good decisions all the time. I don't necessarily trust the wisdom
of the crowd, you could say. But I think it's our right, it's everyone's right to be able to decide for themselves what they want and what we want as a country. So that's what I would like to see, just the right of people to decide things for themselves, to have enough autonomy and power to decide for themselves and for each other collectively how we want to move forward as a country. Okay, that's the show for this week. Thanks everyone for listening. This has been Expressive on Radio Free Brooklyn.

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Hello, hello. Am I in your speakers? Yes, I'm in my own speakers. That means presumably I'm in your speakers as well. Welcome to I still have not changed the name from the James and Ebon Radio Show. Actually, you know what? To give myself credit, as I'm wont to do. If you were like a weekly listener to this show, you do know that James filled in for me for the last 2 weeks. So actually, this would be one of the worst times to change the name from James and Ebon Radio Show because of James's massive upturn in participation in this radio show in the last 2 weeks. Shout out to James. I'm sure. And today, as even though I am happy and I'm happy to offer congratulations to James, I know there are a lot of James heads out there who are saddened on this day. And on this day that you are sad, James heads, you have a sad, gloomy, rainy day in New York to commemorate your sadness. Because when you weep, God himself weeps as well for James's departure from this radio show to attend a friend's wedding while I am, for the first time in what feels like weeks, not at a friend's wedding. We're coming back. Thank you for listening. I hope you are staying incredibly dry in the horrible, horrible wet weather out there. We started with Mr. Yellowman's morning ride. Mr. Yellowman, I called him that out of respect. I called him that out of respect because I respect Yellowman, but he is, pardon me, Mr. Yellowman is also the name of the album by Yellowman, Yellowman the reggae artist. But I'm excited to find this out. Yellowman is still an actively touring artist. Born in 1956, Yellowman, still out there. Still, when you look him up on Spotify, it still gives you the thing where he's like in Cleveland, Ohio or whatever, you know what I'm saying? That you can go get Yellowman tickets still and do the same thing that people, were doing in the late 60s. You can have the same experience and come to understand those people more deeply. Yellowman, so-called, because he has albinism, unfortunately not socially accepted in Jamaica, at the time, still persevered, made incredible music, named his son, he claimed he named his son after Kareem Abdul-Jabbar, which is how absolutely incredible the Skyhook is. That distant musical artists far away from Los Angeles at the time in Jamaica were naming their children after Kareem Abdul-Jabbar to say nothing of his social justice work. Kareem Abdul-Jabbar, I'm sure, it was probably how cool he looked in glasses. It's a shame. You see old pictures of like a young Kareem Abdul-Jabbar and old Kareem Abdul-Jabbar, and you're like, oh man, you were such a cooler looking guy before they made you put on those dorky glasses. It sucks that you were a bunch of your winning was when you had to just big what you Kareem old Kareem Abdul-Jabbar was in straight up like Speedo goggles. He was playing basketball at like 42. I don't understand. I guess it's fun to be very good at basketball. But then you see young Kareem Abdul-Jabbar, you're like, this guy looks awesome. But old Kareem with glasses, they really used to give guys crazy rec specs back in the day. I haven't seen an NBA player in glasses. I believe maybe the last one I saw. Sometimes they'll give guys like a Batman-looking mask if they like break their nose or whatever. But the glasses look so cool that Yellowman named one of his sons after Kareem Abdul-Jabbar. But what is weird, so he has a son named Kareem Abdul-Jabbar, and the most confusing thing is that he actually has three children whose name are Kareema, Kamar, and Kimo. So Yellowman has three children named after Kareem Abdul-Jabbar. It's actually not one child. He actually went three for three. All three of his children are all named after Kareem Abdul-Jabbar.
That's how good Kareem Abdul-Jabbar is. He's not good enough to have one child named after him by a Jamaican dancehall artist, but it's actually three different children. They're all vaguely named after Kareem Abdul-Jabbar. So that's, and that's kudos. I wonder if he knows. I hope they get to meet each other one day. The second song that I played was Perfidia by Phyllis Dillon. Phyllis Dillon sometimes shouted out as like the preeminent woman artist from like sort of the Rocksteady movement, Phyllis Dillon. I think I believe some people would say that she preceded it, and was just there's a really funny, there's like an old article a while back that I read. Where they were like, Phyllis Dillon was not playing rock steady yet. What she was playing was a slowed down Jamaican ska. And I was like, and what to you? How would you describe rock steady? We played her first hit, Perfidia, which is actually

I believe they do a dance to it. I've never seen that movie because it's been too memed out in my head by that one scene where they talk to each other in front of the plants. And I'm sure it's a good film, but I'm going to be waiting the whole time for that scene to come up. And then, and you know, they talked funny then. It's a lot of sorry, there's a very stream of consciousness. Often I'm forgetting that I'm on radio. But if I don't talk, it's just dead air. Or I could play Perfidia again. Perfidia, Spanish for perfidy. The Spanish translation of perfidy. Perfidy is a form of deceptive tactic where one side in a war pretends to act in good faith, such as signaling a truce, i.e. raising a white flag, but does so with the deliberate intention of breaking that promise, is what that song is about. A great example of perfidy currently in the popular consciousness would probably be the Trojan horse in the Odyssey movie, breaking Zeus's law. You can break Zeus's law by perfidy. It all comes together. They really should have thrown that song in the Odyssey. Go ahead and throw Phyllis Dillon a couple of bucks. Christopher Nolan. But yeah, committing perfidy is an act against the Geneva Convention. As of 1977, banned by the international criminal courts in The Hague as a war crime, committing perfidy. Many known examples of perfidy from World War II. The Japanese army, I believe, would sometimes booby trap what looked like sinking boats when people would swing by to come and like look for survivors or whatever. And there's many, many examples dating all the way back to ancient Greece. I believe we're doing a lot of perfidy over on this side of the ocean. No stranger to it, I bet. It is cool. I do love that there's guys out there trying to regulate war, though. That is like a fun task to give yourself. And you know what's crazy? So perfidy is against the Geneva Convention. The Geneva Convention, which legislates proper conduct during warfare. And this is going to be a dumb point. So if you think of the obvious counter argument to this point, shut up in your head. But it is cool that they're like lying is against the Geneva Convention. You know what's not against the Geneva Convention is killing other people. That is allowed within the Geneva Convention. But if you do it by lying to them, then we're going we're going to send you to super prison. We're going to send you to our especially scary prison over there in The Hague. So that's what Phyllis Diller was thinking about. I believe her perfidy was about like I think a guy being led on by a girl, which is like a fun, when you think about it, that's a cool, a sort of toxic dude trait, is to be like, you are, committing a war crime by being nice to me at this bar in front of people and then turning me down privately. But I'm sure it was done in fun. we're going to keep going. Would you believe? I'm actually not going to sign off right here, despite how high a high note that was. We're going to keep doing it. I've been listening to a lot of reggae this week, so that's why we're sort of running back a lot of a previous reggae episode. But not strictly reggae, I guess, but like reggae rock steady a little bit. But the Perfidia thing was new. That was new today. So don't be mad at me. Don't be mad at me over here. All right. And there's actually, you can't even send me to jail or nothing. Here's The Harder They Come by Jimmy Cliff, who did in this movie get sent to jail.

That was obviously Rivers of Babylon by the Melodonians, preceded, or I forget the name of that, but it came, and coming before that was The Harder They Come by Jimmy Cliff. I really like that the commercial for Radio Free Brooklyn that leads up to the show is someone promising that you're listening to Radio Free Brooklyn, where you can listen to artists and songs that you will not hear on mainstream radio. And then I have to come up and immediately play songs off of the one of the biggest Jamaican movie soundtracks of all time. We're playing artists you're not going to hear on the regular radio, like Jimmy Cliff. Are you scared yet, America? 3Ks? I don't know. That's what Jimmy Cliff would do. I'm playing those songs. I just watched The Harder They Come this week, actually. That's sort of why these songs aren't on my mind. I love watching The Harder They Come when I'm sort of on like a reggae kick. What does that sound? Are you guys hearing something too? All my levels are down, I believe. Everything's down. Oh, no, it's just playing out loud. It's just playing out loud on my speaker. Sorry about that. That's sort of bad radio. Sort of bad radio. Let me turn all the levels off, actually. Now it's only me. That's the only option. I'm sure that's going to come back to bite me in a second when I have to queue up songs. But I've been watching A Harder They Come by Jimmy Cliff, which is a movie. In the movie, Jimmy Cliff plays a guy named Ivan. I believe his full name is Ivano. But Jimmy Cliff plays this guy, Ivan Martin, he comes to Kingston and is sort of immediately scammed out of his like worldly possessions after coming in from the country. And it's a really interesting movie. I really like The Harder They Come because throughout the movie Ivan Martin is trying to make like sort of secular, I guess you could call it, reggae music. I hope I'm not just doing that because it's a Jamaican song, but he comes to Kingston and he begins to dabble and want to sing and dance in to reggae music, secular reggae music. And he comes initially to the church, but generally people around him are there like this sort of secular music. The people in the church are like, this secular music, this reggae music is going to lead to a life of crime and drugs and like fornication and sin. And it's like, it's going to do all this crazy bad stuff to you, Ivan. You can't do that. You can't keep making, placing importance on reggae music like this. And then Ivan Martin goes on to record one reggae song, one single reggae song, and immediately gets into and immediately becomes a huge criminal and starts dealing drugs and having premarital sex with people. He becomes sort of everything. This is like The Harder They Come is sort of like a movie about if the bad guys from Footloose were correct. It's a movie where a guy, he comes in from the countryside to Kingston. He gets scammed. And then they're like, if you don't turn your life over to the church, you are destined for a life of absolute crime. And this music that you make, secular music, is like not going to save you. And if you think, if that movie was made in America, Ivan would like finish the movie by like playing a reggae or rocksteady song that the people in the church like found godly, and they all came together, and it was a movie about how like any music can sort of bring you closer to God. Similarly to how in Footloose, they're like the like ending thing is that they're like, no, God is in dance, and he wants you to like dance while you praise, so we can still love Jesus and sing. But The Harder They Come is totally the opposite movie. It's a movie where if you don't give your life to the church, you absolutely are going to do crimes and get shot by the police, and that's exactly what happens. It's sort of like if in Footloose, those guys, when they were dancing in secret, did end up killing people. It's sort of a movie about if John Lithgow was actually right about dancing being evil.
That's that's sort of what they did here. The Heart of the Chem is also like a. It was the first movie I've seen to be novelized, which is cool. First movie, then a book. Shout out to my readers that hate movies that still wanted to catch up on. They wanted to see like an action movie, as a book, and would never watch it as a movie. They don't want to see the Bang Bang. They want to read Bang Bang. So shout out those guys. It's a good movie. I think it's like a fun. It ends in a really funny way where I'm not spoiling anything, but the ending scene is the audience, you, the audience member, reacting to what just happened. It's sort of a really cool movie device. Where the final scene of The Harder They Come is the audience of the movie watching how The Harder They Come and being like, that was awesome. They sort of do their own immediate review after the movie, where it's you seeing the movie and you're like, that was an incredible movie right there. I understand that's not what it was meant to show, that the life of crime is like, what's it called? Glorified. Also, a lot of hard fits, incredibly hard fits in The Harder They Come. Is you're watching the movie and it's like, if any of those like Jamaican gangsters walked down sort of the hipstery parts of like Williamsburg, Bushwick, Greenpoint area, I think they would sort of fit right in. I think there's a lot of guys, there's a lot of like white guys with earrings and tattoos that sort of want to dress like the absolute murderers that this movie portrays. Jimmy Cliff is an interesting guy. He was briefly a Rastafarian before, and then he went to Christianity, and then he went to Islam. Three-way convert, which is awesome. In a 2013 interview, he said he had a universal outlook on life and did not align himself with any particular movement or religion, adding, "I now believe in science." A beautiful culmination of a life of searching for answers from Jimmy Cliff, who believes in science. I think it's cool to keep trying religions, man. I think it's crazy that most people maybe do one conversion in life. I think it's there's so much going on. We also played The River of Babylon by the Meladonians. Cool. I forget to look up what The Rivers of Babylon was, but it's either good or bad. That's what we know about The Rivers of Babylon. Is either way, I don't know. The Rivers of Babylon are getting people talking. That's all. That's what we know, is people are discussing The Rivers of Babylon. And in that way, and you know, all press is good press. So I bet they're good. I bet they're happy about it, those rivers. The Meladonians in a fun place as a band, as a music collective, came together in this around the 70s, and are sort of had previous members pass away, to the extent that they are now sort of doing a Ship of Theseus thing with their band, where all of the members that exist now were overlapped with an original member of the Meladonians, but are not themselves an original member of the Meladonians. I think they did a complete crew cast swap of the Meladonians now, but slowly over time. So it is like there was no immediate moment when we stopped becoming the Meladonians. We shifted the Meladonians so gradually that eventually no one was sure who the Meladonians are. And that's sort of a beautiful thing in and of itself. We're going to keep going. We're around halfway through my little radio thing. I hope you've been jiving and vibing. That is my hope for you this evening. I'm going to play one more song off the Jimmy Cliff soundtrack to prove to you that I listened to this movie. I desperately need you to think that I listened to this movie. But yeah, we're gonna play a little Toots and the Maytals. And I'll track back in again after a couple of songs. You listen to the James D. Bond Radio Show on Radio Free Brooklyn.
And thank you for being here, man.

What's up? That was King Tubby Meets the Rockers of Town by Augustus Pablo. A little bit of a, I felt like at this point in the evening, we were sort of getting a little bit too rock steady. So I wanted to play a little bit of dub as we transition to sort of the later 70s, 80s, 90s, just to do justice to the fact that, you know, we're not, even though we're not in 1972, even though I've been obsessed with this movie for the entirety of this episode, we still play a little bit of dub, maybe we'll end on a little bit of dance hall too. I got some good sizzler, an oral history as, and who better to give it than someone with no connection to that country culture. That was Augustus Pablo, produced that dub track, instrumental. He's most famous for his melodica playing, which is I thought the melodica was like the blues thing, but what he plays is like a piano horn you blow into, which is how many instruments do you need to fit in an instrument? You know what I mean? I think three is too many. You don't need something to be a horn and a piano and a melodica. I'm mixing up melodica with harmonica. Augustus Pablo is a fun discography just because of when you do these like dub mixes, right? You're like mixing in beats and sounds from different artists, and instead, I think, like, for instance, like over in the States, like Madlib is very famous for this. There's many DJs that do stuff like that, obviously sampling and hip hop as well. But Augustus Pablo does a fun thing where all of the dub tracks that he puts out within albums have to name the artists themselves in like a sentence that makes English sense. So like King Tubby Meets the Rockers Uptown. He also has the Rockers Meet King Tubby in a Firehouse. The Rockers Come East. There's a lot of fun. Like, he's doing wherever they would go. King Tubby goes to 555 Dub Street. It's cool. It's a fun guy. He's a fun guy. He's doing fun guy stuff. And we also before that played Funky Uptown, by Toots and the Maytals. Toots and the Maytals, famously, put out the song Do the Reggae, which was the first, song to use the word reggae in the lyrics to the song. It sort of came up as the Rolling Stones to the Wailers Beatles a little bit. They had a really funny story. They once attempted to break the world record for the fastest time to record and release an album. And they did. So they went through the process of recording and releasing an album in under 24 hours. And successfully did it. Unfortunately, an attempt that did not make it into the Guinness Book of World Records, because their manager at the time neglected to tell Guinness, that they were attempting to break the record, which is a mistake I would have made, is to be like, well, your job is to find out about stuff, Guinness. Aren't you supposed to be like looking through the news trying to say who's attempting? I don't like that I have to cow down to you. That is cool. In my heart, I understand. Guinness has their rules and regulations, but in my heart, Toots and the Maytals have the world record for fastest time to release and record an album. There's a funny thing about Donald Trump where he was quoted as appreciating the reggae music of Toots and the Maytals in 2004 when he said he was hosting SNL at the time, and he said, "I heard the guest band Toots and the Maytals practicing out on the set of Saturday Night Live." This was April 2004 when Trump was the host at the time. "They sounded terrific, and I went out to listen to them for a while. My daughter Ivanka told me how great they were, and she was right. The music relaxed me, and surprisingly, I was not nervous." So Toots and the Maytals sort of running cover, helping Donald Trump succeed in another
television appearance that would go on to lend him the credibility in people's mind to be a two-term president, a non-consecutive two-term president. Toots of the Maytals had a hand in that by giving Trump early performance confidence with their smooth, smooth tracks. Toots of the Maytals is a little bit of a political kingmakers of their time. Absolutely had a make or break opportunity. I wonder if they would go back. I wonder if you could offer Toots of the Maytals a time machine and had them go back. And go, would you give Trump confidence if they would be like, yeah, he's a good guy. You want to give guys confidence? Or if they would have been like, no, let's keep the Iran deal in place. Maybe, but who knows? Who knows those guys? There's a fun, pardon me, Toots of the Maytals also has, if you ever want to check it out, a really great cover of Country Roads. I try to look up the differences, and I think a lot of it was that they changed West Virginia to West Jamaica. I think they really just changed Virginia to Jamaica, and then a lot of it they kept the same. But kudos. At that point, it's like, just be in West Virginia, Toots of the Maytals. No one's going to think you're from there. You're not going to trick any of us. You might as well just record true to the thing. I wonder, I should have looked up where they're from, because I wonder if they're from West Jamaica. Or if they just wanted to give it a shout out because it had the appropriate number of syllables. silliness. We're going to keep going. We're three quarters of the way through this project. I'm going to play a couple of more dancehall-y stuff now. Stuff that I've come to like by artists. But yeah. Thank you for continuing to listen. This is Good Ways by SZA.

I can't tell how to put this song up in a way that is not blowing out stuff. So I'm going to play it soft. And you turn it up on your end. if you're messing with the vibes, I appreciate that that's on you, but I think this is too aggressive, actually. To sort of, I'm going to let you take the reins, audio.

was Firebun a Weak Heart by Bushman. Who apparently, according to interviews, did that song in one take. One take Drake'd that. So shout out Bushman for that. Previously, we listened to the song that I had no idea how that would come out and sound like that. But I think it's the song. I think it's just like an old mix with Good Ways by SZA. SZA, you might know him from one of his 56 solo album releases. That's the album. I mean, that's sort of why Toots of the Maytals did not try to do just the speed at which you could put out solo albums. I don't even know if they could beat SZA in Jamaica, never mind hit the world record. But SZA, a devout Rastafarian, in a fun and cool way. He put out in 2007. He had concerts in Toronto and Montreal canceled after protests happened. And and after the protests, he famously put out the song "Nah Apologize." So I don't know where he stands. I'm sure he stands. There's like a lot of artists at the time where if you look up their like most current take on a lot of that stuff, they're like, listen, I don't want anyone getting hurt. And I think that's sort of where he is as well. I'm sure he is nice to everyone that he meets now. He did say he's not trying to invoke violence or incite anything against anyone. Okay, so that's sort of where everyone settles then. But "Nah Apologize" is unfortunately a pretty crazy response to my guy SZA. But you know, I guess I would sort of act and talk differently if I had 56 solo albums to fall back on. That's a lot of stuff. That's a lot of stuff right there. We have only 5 more minutes. I don't have like a ton left on the docket. I think we can just sort of let some tunes play out. The last two songs I think we have time for is "Lost My Sonia" by Coca T, and then maybe I'll play just like a fun one. I like the Pinchers. I'm Don. Thank you for listening. 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This is Coca T by Sonia. This has been the Radio Free Brooklyn James and Iman radio show. I hope you've enjoyed your time. I hope the rest of your Memorial Day weekend is fun.

0: 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I'm Calvin Williams. 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

Hello, you're listening to Fair to Cloudy, your weekly musical forecast on Radio Free Brooklyn. I'm your host, Tyrone. We started the hour off with Jalur Jalur by Acetone. That was followed up by Can't Run But by Paul Simon. And finally, we had Stone God Stomp by Total Blue. So that's kind of the vibe.

for the show today. Kind of ambient, tribal, vibey kind of stuff. Well, partly. And so, yeah, let's get back into things. The next track that we have is by the Talking Heads, and it's called Listening Wind.

You're listening to Fair to Cloudy on Radio Free Brooklyn. That was I'm Yours by Tricky and Mitch Sanders. Started this set of songs off with Listening Wind by Talking Heads. It was followed up by This Mirror Weighs a Ton by Interpol. Then we had Snowborn Sorrow by Nine Horses, followed by Baby by Iggy Pop, and then, as I mentioned, I'm Yours by Tricky and Mitch Sanders. 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All right, back to the music. The next track that we have is by Charlie XCX. It's called Card Declined.

guilty. A whole backstory. Cod declined. Let's go shopping. I'll buy a handbag. I'll buy some perfume. A mahjong sofa. A new apartment. J'ai le coutre. A whole new life. Card declined. Let's go shopping. Let's go shopping.

You're listening to Fair to Cloudy on Radio Free Brooklyn. That set of songs started off with Card Decline by Charlie XCX. Then we had Potential Suicide by Wipers. Then we had Cannibalism by Slater. That was followed up by Give Blood by YHWH Nailgun. All right, so before we get into our final song, I want to thank you, as always, for listening, and remind you once again that Radio Free Brooklyn is a community-based nonprofit organization. 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Okay, so the last song is by GB. It's called Belly. Thanks again for listening. See you next week.

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0: Good afternoon, everybody, and welcome to Objection to the Rule on Radio Free Brooklyn. My name is Jasmine, and I'm recording this week with my friends and co-hosts Reese and Janet. We are recording this episode on Saturday, August the 29th, and you're listening for the first time on Sunday, August the 30th, 2026, and it will be rebroadcast on September the 1st. Right around the corner, Tuesday at 8 a.m. Eastern Standard Time. So how are y'all doing? How are y'all hanging in there?
1: It's about to be September. Wow, that's all right. I'm doing all right. How are you doing? How's everything over there in New York City?
0: Well, we're having monsoon weather every week now, it seems. Which is
1: wow.
0: Weird, like a lot of flooding and random like heavy rains, which is annoying, but today it's a beautiful day, so grateful for that.
2: And the rain has caught up with our annual amount that we're supposed to have, so at least from that side it's good. But I'm gonna try to enjoy some more summer days before they're gone.
0: Yeah, yeah. We still got like a month left of summer.
2: Yeah, September is a beautiful month. I think whether you're a winter person or a summer person, I think everybody likes September.
0: Well,
1: I would agree.
0: I don't know about the kids going back to school.
2: I was about to say, maybe not. That's true.
0: All the grown people.
2: Yeah.
0: All
2: I'm
0: right.
2: Looking forward to no kids at the beach.
0: Oh, yeah. Oh, yeah. That's so true. That's so true.
2: Yeah.
0: All right, so for this week's episode, we're talking about three different stories. So for the local news, we're talking about the Trump signing an executive or signing an order to rename Lake Ontario. For the national news, we're talking about changes to education credentials in Ohio. And for world news, we'll be talking about the devastation in Nepal. So to get us started, we have Janet with our local news story.
2: So here we go with another zany moment in the Trump administration. This article is from the New York Times, and it's titled, Lake America? These upstate New Yorkers aren't letting go of Ontario. It was written on August 28th. Of this year by Claire Fahey and Paul Lane. President Trump plunged parts of upstate New York into an identity crisis on Thursday with a flick of his wrist and a scribble of his Sharpie pen. Sitting some 400 miles away from Lake Ontario in his Oval Office, Mr. Trump declared that the Great Lake would now be known as, quote, Lake America. He signed an executive order to that effect, billed as an effort towards making the Great Lakes even greater. For some of the over 2 million New Yorkers who live along the shores of Lake Ontario, named for an Iroquoian word that roughly translates to Lake of Shining Waters, its new name seemed like an unworthy distraction. David Headley, 64, is the fourth generation owner of Headley Boatyard in Olcott on the shores of the Great Lake. He lamented that the president was distracting from what he saw as the real issues facing the country, such as affordability, by renaming the lake. His great-grandfather started the family business in 1900, and Mr. Headley said that he would not be incorporating the lake's new name into any business dealing. Next, they'll be calling Canadian geese Donald Ducks, he said. Sherry Middlestate, who answered on the phone on Friday at Shangri-La on Lake Ontario, a marina, restaurant, and campground in the Three Mile Bay, laughed when asked about the lake's name change and whether Shangri-La would be changing its name. No way, Miss Middlestate said. It's always Lake Ontario. Jim Baker, co-owner of the Chateau Niagara Winery on Newfane, has run his vineyard with his wife, Kathy Baker, for more than 20 years. He said his roots in the region date back to the early 1800s when his family moved there to grow fruit. Mr. Baker said that he would not be using Lake America, the Lake America moniker in his in the spiel he gave during his guided tastings. To be part of a senseless trade war, this is tremendously silly, he said. Lake Ontario's name dates to the 17th century when mapmakers adopted the Native American nomenclature. Some French explorers had referred to it as Lake St. Louis. The body of water was formed during the last ice age and is the smallest of the Great Lakes. Mr. Trump signed an executive order on Thursday after trade talks with Canada fell through that week. The move mirrored one that the president made earlier in his second term when he declared that the Gulf of Mexico would be called Gulf of America. Both executive orders will most likely only apply to federal entities and do not require other countries to recognize the name changes. On Friday, Greg Boyd was camping for the weekend at 4 Mile Creek State Park along the lake near Niagara Falls. He said he didn't object to the name change if there was a good rationale for it. Anything that could potentially create more equity and trade between the two countries should be considered. If that's what it takes to bargain, go ahead, change the name, he said. Maybe it would aggravate people to no end, but the system as it's going now can't continue. In upstate New York, voters tend to be more conservative than farther south in New York City. In the 2024 presidential election, Mr. Trump received a majority of the votes in the 9 of the 10 counties that border the lake. His Democratic rival, Vice President Kamala Harris, only won Monroe County, which is home to the city of Rochester. Democratic leaders from the Great Lake region also joined the debate, with Governor Gretchen Whitmer of Michigan sharing a video on social media of a children's song taught to grade schoolers that uses the acronym HOMES to help students remember the names of the lakes, Huron, Ontario, Michigan, Erie, and Superior. Kathy Hochul of New York simply tweeted, New York won't be calling it that. So I'll end the article here. There's a little bit more to go, but I thought this kind of touched on the weekly news about our trade wars with Canada, which strike me as being aggressive and absurd and a help to nobody. And obviously, this is just another one of Trump's bizarre and egomaniac moments. But I was glad to see that the people in the area are just rolling their eyes and not willing to comply with something like this. Had either of you guys heard about this recent silliness?
1: Yeah, of course. And it's, I don't know why we're so distracted by this dumb shit. I just think that he is, there's no reason for any of the things that he does anymore. Like, what, like, there's really none. But it sucks that we're in these dire situations with, you know, bordering countries for really stupid reasons. And we should be working together to make sure that people can survive and live and, yeah, exists cohesively on the same continent. But yeah, this is ridiculous. I'm glad people are not taking it serious because it's a joke.
0: I had heard about this, and I find it like as ridiculous and absurd as it is, and it can be laughed off. I'd also find it so sinister. Doing these things, and I do feel like it might seem superficial, but I do think that there's a real violence to just declaring, like, well, we're gonna call it this, like, out of chauvinism, particularly when the reasoning is so, like, xenophobic or racist or anti-indigenous. You know, like, it's bad enough, like, that this is, you know, all unceded, stolen land, like, from the native people. And then the lake was already had a name. And, you know, we call it that. Same with Lake Michigan. You know, these are indigenous names that they've had since forever. And, you know, just this narrow-minded, aggressive, xenophobic and chauvinistic attitude and sense of entitlement, it's so upsetting. and like childish, like, and that's like an insult to children. I don't even want to call a child, like, it's, I don't know. It's like I have such a difficult time understanding what is appealing to people who support this man about this kind of behavior, because it just to me is like so completely pathetic and disgusting that this is like who is your icon and who you think is some kind of a leader, and this is the type of crap that he's doing. Like, I don't even know anymore.
2: Yeah, I know. Like you said, it is serious. And from the Canadian perspective, this aggressive insistence that he's going to try to make Canada a 51st state. I mean, I don't think that's realistic, but it's still a threat. And the idea that he's sabotaging, over a century of close partnership with Canada is causing harm on both sides of the border. And I was glad to see that the Canadians are kind of toughening up and they're just like not going to take the BS anymore. So I hope that other places around the world won't be in, because Trump's motive is usually that he's unpredictable with tariffs and this and that. But if everyone, all the other countries are just like, well, we won't trade with you and we won't deal with the BS, maybe that'll force us to back off. And it's kind of a weird thing to be rooting against your own country, but I'm totally with the Canadians on this one. I hope that they can continue to trade with other partners, and I hope that at least the people who really live in border Canada can stand up to whatever degree they're able to keep relationships strong with Canada.
1: Yeah, I agree wholeheartedly. And yeah, it's just really disheartening to see that this is the headlines every couple of days. I don't know. It's overwhelming, but I hope the people of, the rest of the

0: doing stuff via sanction, like if not through overt like military aggression, like these extreme sanctions and other, economic hardship that gets imposed on other countries, and the reasoning is because, their political setup is not favorable to what the powers that be in the United States want, and that's something that's so routine and completely ruins millions of people's lives around the world. So it does make sense that, like, well, yeah, like if this administration is consistently doing stuff that is detrimental to other countries' well-beings, then of course, like, they're going to have some kind of like sense of fighting back or like cutting off things like with the United States. And it's like, what can you even say that they're wrong? Like it's just absurd. And I don't remember who was on the show last week, but we were talking about how Canada was saying that they're going to try to match like dollar for dollar, like whatever the tariffs are, like that they're not going to back down.
1: Yeah,
0: And
1: that was last.
0: and it's like there's Canadian politicians that are announcing, like telling people don't travel to the US. Like, spend your dollars within your own community or travel elsewhere. I mean, it's also hitting, look at what's happening with higher education around the country. Like, it used to be one of the United States' greatest exports was education, and people wanted to come here for that. Now it's like a freaking joke. It's like people are like, don't go there for school. Like, go if you need to go somewhere where they speak English, like, go to the many other places that are English speaking where you're not gonna risk getting locked up somewhere.
1: Yeah, and to your point, Canada, I saw another article this week that said that there's a mass exodus from higher academia in the United States moving to Canada.
0: Right.
1: And it's like even one of my own close friends, like who she's a chemistry professor, she's contemplating moving to Toronto. And I'm like, oh my God, this is like they are sowing the seeds not only for present disaster, but for long into the future.
0: Yeah, talk about brain drain. It's like you're creating this scenario where you have, talented people, competent people that have the ability and the know-how to help guide the population through impending disaster are being chased out, and then generations coming up after them, it's like education is being attacked so that they won't be able to fill those shoes. It's like you just want to have a bunch of ignoramuses running around that don't understand anything and will just follow you into the abyss. But, that's a little off topic, but basically it's like this is just another symptom of like the garbage that this man is trying to shove down everyone's throat in the country and out. And I hope more places, like you said earlier, stand up, band together, do something, because that's all that people like this understand. Like, they understand power, and I think the only thing a lot of his followers will understand eventually is when things get like completely unworkable for them.
1: When they don't have access anymore.
0: Yeah, then all of a sudden they're gonna realize like this guy is a freaking con man, like he's been since like the 80s. Like, whew. Let me
1: Well,
0: take
1: Lord,
0: a
1: rest
0: deep
1: in peace,
0: breath.
1: please. Just know it ain't us, all right? And we are standing up against him with you. Just understand that we are not him. We love you, Canada. Please, I need some maple and stuff. Come on now. I love Crown Royal. Are you kidding?
0: Oh man. All right, so you are listening to Objection to the Rule on Radio Free Brooklyn. And for our first song of the hour, this is Queens of the Stone Age with In the Fade. We'll be right back.

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1: Welcome back to Objection to the Rule on Radio Free Brooklyn. Up next, it's myself with the national news story, and this is coming out of Ohio. This information is from the Associated Press. The article is a little lengthy. I won't read the whole thing, but just enough to give you the gist. The article's title is Ohio Won't Approve Weak Credentials That Students Use as Shortcut to Graduate by Patrick O'Donnell. Hoping to make sure high school students don't waste time earning career credentials that won't help them find jobs, Ohio is slashing the credentials counted towards graduation, axing easy ones that thousands of students earn but don't lead anywhere. High schools nationally are increasingly encouraging students, especially those who don't plan on going to college, to earn certificates and licenses in trades or office skills so they have a chance to earn a living after graduating. Ohio, since 2019, has made earning a credential that's recognized by employers a key path to earning a diploma. But concerns have grown in recent years over a mismatch nationally between what schools offer and businesses want, with one study estimating that only 18% of credentials earned by high school students matter to employers. Criticism has increased in Ohio of schools helping students with poor academic skills use weak credentials that aren't sought by employers as a quote-unquote workaround or shortcut to graduate, but give them little chance of making even $30,000 a year. In response and at the direction of the state legislature, the Ohio Department of Education and Workforce this summer cut its list of credentials that qualify students to graduate from 164 to 70. So that's a reduction of more than half. The list notably drops two groups of credentials, one for retail sales and one for government management of emergencies, that several thousand students use each year to graduate despite little demand from employers. In the most extreme case, about 9,000 students earned credentials wanted for just three jobs. This is a little bit of a game changer when we think about workforce readiness and kids coming out of K-12, said Steve Dakin, director of the Ohio Department of Education and Workforce. Dakin said, too many students are skipping college without having a plan to make a good salary. The state needs to help these students before leaving high school, he said. It's really, really important that while we have them, that they are earning the kind of credentials and skills that are going to make them employable right away, he said. Ohio is also tightening how students can combine more than 700 approved but lesser credentials to earn enough credential points to graduate, a tactic that one expert described as random acts of credentialing. That loophole lets students seek easy and basic credentials scattered across different fields, such as driver's licenses, CPR, and OSHA safety classes, without learning any skills deeply enough to matter to employers. Ohio has cut that list from more than 700 credentials to 126, available only as part of 21 predetermined bundles of specific credentials in five fields: agriculture, business, construction, healthcare, and manufacturing. Each bundle includes foundational credentials such as OSHA safety training, but only as first steps toward more advanced training. Adriana Harrington, Managing Director of Policy for Excel in Ed, a national education advocacy nonprofit, said including credentials as a way to earn a diploma is a slippery slope that can lead to states approving too many low-value credentials. Ohio is kind of a cautionary tale, Harrington said. The intent was very strong a few years ago, but then their list ballooned to over 700 that students could earn. I think we're just seeing the reckoning and the pendulum shift back. Ohio Excels, a nonprofit created by the state's major chambers of commerce, helped create the new list, along with a way to evaluate each credential by how many students find jobs within a year, how much money they earn, whether a field is growing, and if the classes can count toward earning a college degree. Grappling with divining exactly what value is for an industry-recognized credential is something that the country has been asking questions about for the last 10-plus years, said Cassandra Palsgrove, Ohio Excel's Vice President of Strategic Partnerships and Government Affairs. Ohio is really going to take the lead on that. Collecting wage and hiring data to fully analyze the value of credentials are important steps all states should take, said Emily Passias, Deputy Executive Director of Advanced CTE, the Association for State Directors of Career Technical Education. She had previously helped create Ohio's early list when working at the since renamed Ohio Department of Education, and is glad the state is one of just a few aggressively using better data available now to refine it. The Fordham Institute, a nonprofit education advocacy group active in Ohio, also praised the changes. Fordham has reported multiple times the last few years on ways some districts, notably urban, high-poverty ones, where some students struggle to graduate, have large numbers of students earning low-value credentials just to earn a diploma. Dakin conceded, "We know this is going to have a large impact on graduation rates." He and the department declined to elaborate on an issue at the heart of any debate over graduation requirements: how to balance making diplomas hard enough that they carry meaning versus making them so hard it shuts out students and leaves them with no diploma and chance to find a job. The department would say only that the requirements would start with freshmen entering high school this fall, so students have time to adjust, and that schools can apply to include other credentials, though they should meet standards for pay and employer demand. So I'm going to stop there just because I've gone on longer than I intended to already. But I thought this was an interesting article because it does bring up the question of, like, what is the purpose of a high school education? And I personally, well, before I say what I think, like, what had y'all heard of this, and what are your opinions on this credentialing issue?
2: I hadn't heard of this specific Ohio plan. I think it does lead to a bigger philosophical question about education, because if the idea is that the high school is the last education that some students will have in their lives before they go into more career-focused paths, you know, I'm always a little bit more on the end of wanting them to have a sense of history and literature and exposure to all sorts of things that make a person sort of open-minded and whole in a sense. And I didn't get a clear picture from this article as to whether some of those programs, like in English classes and history and things, would be cut. But I think when we approach education in like this very like skill equals job, like a very narrow-minded, like as if you're going to gain a specific tool and that's going to be lead to success, I'm always pretty skeptical of that, because I think there are plenty of skills that make a person successful in any number of jobs that aren't quite so easy to pin down. Like literature classes, right? You could say, oh, what does it do to read a book? But it's like reading and writing helps your thought processes, and it helps expand your knowledge of other people's experiences. And in any workplace, you want to have a clear thought pattern, and you want to be able to work with different people. So I'm wondering, according to this program, whether they're getting so narrow-minded that they would shut out certain types of classes that might not have a very direct equivalency in a job field.
3: I mean, I had not heard about this. I definitely think that that in terms of considering what the value is of a high school diploma, I think that things have definitely changed a lot. And I don't think our educational system has even attempted to change to accompany the way that life is different now. Far as the credentialing go, I think I would have to know a little bit more about what these skill sets are. But I do know that critical thinking is something that we're losing as a species for lots of reasons, right? But if we are not intentional about making sure that education is accessible, available, and relevant for people coming up, then we're only adding to the problem. So I'm open-minded about what the considerations can be for a high school diploma, what the credentialing skill set really is. But if it's not going to help them, you know, I don't know how much geometry has helped me maintain my life, or pre-calculus or chemistry. None of those classes really helped me to sustain myself. So I guess I have mixed emotions around it. I don't want to say that there's no value in it, because there's absolutely a value to a high school diploma and the process of growing up, being educated amongst people and being socialized and learning about history and reading people's stories and understanding how this world works are definitely important. I just think there should be other things, because I just don't think that the education system has even slightly adjusted to what's really necessary for young people to know coming out today. So if this credentialing system is like teaching them soft skills or other things that people, we don't know what the skill is, right? Like, how do you say if a skill is relevant for a job? I think that varies a lot. I think I would need to know a bit more. But yeah, I mean, I'm open-minded about having other things credential people to be prepared to move on in life. High school diploma is one thing, but there's many access points that need to be touched and can be touched through other skill sets and experiences.
2: One of the things that is also important is we are in a period where we don't even know what jobs are going to be in the future given the AI crisis. So it seems a little bit strange for a school to be fixating on this notion that there's a strong correlation between a specific skill set and the job market.
3: Right.
1: Yeah.
3: It's definitely different, or going to be different, or changing in a moment.
1: Reading this article, there were a few things that stuck out to me as kind of troubling. And one of them is like what you both just mentioned. It's like, I think that the credentials seem like they're too specific to very specific jobs, when it's very important for students to be well-rounded or to have transferable skills. So I think that there's a lot that's missing. And then there's also the issue of a lot of these jobs don't want to train people. And I don't think that that's fair. You know, like the entry level is supposed to mean that you're able to start out and then learn while you're there. And we all have had to, at any job that you've had, as educated as you might be, once you get the job, you have to learn it while you're there. You know, so I think the purpose of high school should be so that you have a foundation with enough like transferable skills where you will be able to learn and adapt. Like, I think it should be about learning how to learn and how to think and apply what you learn, because that's going to help you no matter what. But if it's like you're getting this one specific certificate for this one specific thing, that job might not exist, and it is so volatile, or there might not be enough of those positions available. And then it's like you can't then pivot to something else because you've only learned this one narrow thing. You know, and I think the article kind of mentioned that there seems to be a very high concentration of these very specific credentials in areas that are like high poverty, high minority population, which is kind of like sending a message that it's okay for this set of kids to not necessarily have the well-rounded education where they have a good foundation in stuff like literacy, numeracy, and like basic scientific literacy. Like, it's okay for them to not have all of that. They can just get some credential that essentially is like BS, because then it doesn't lead to anything. You know, like, I feel like sometimes these credentials can be a way to get around looking at investing in, like, why are the kids struggling academically? And instead of fixing that problem, it's kind of like, let's put a Band-Aid on it and say, well, as long as they get, like, a typing certificate, that's good enough. You know, because some of these certificates they mention, I'm like, what in the hell is that? Like, I don't know if, like, getting your driver's license should be, like, if you're failing reading, you're failing math, but, like, you're getting a driver's license, I don't think it makes sense for that to be the thing that gets you a high school diploma. You know, and, like, that's when they have hundreds of these random credentials that you can kind of mash together in order to, quote unquote, graduate, it's like the value of the diploma is what?
2: Yeah, and I think exactly what you said, Jasmine, is like to be well-rounded. And we might not all have, you know, loved math or gone on to use it regularly, but I think maybe to put a crude metaphor in, it's like if you think of it as like exercising your body, like you don't want to just exercise your right arm. Like even if you're going to be a pitcher, it's still good to exercise the whole body. And that's still, there's a health that comes from that in the mind that can give you perspective, and it can start the seeds of where you want to go next. Like if a kid, maybe there are subjects they struggle in, but they've had exposure to a lot of subjects that would enable them to have some insights into what they want, what they like. So I just believe in, I guess, a more holistic approach. And I also think that one of the goals of high school is, again, to expose you to your teachers, different ideas, different students, to make you be a better citizen. Like, I mean, maybe that sounds a little bit old school or something, but I think it's supposed to enable you to be a more well-rounded engager in civic discourse. Like these are people that are going to be voting in the government system. Are they, like you said, are they able to know how to do the research to get them to answers and just be more engaged in global, national and local happenings of the world? So it's like, I don't know, a one-to-one correlation to me is always kind of a red flag.
1: Yeah, I don't think it's going to work, because even if you look at something where it might be really specialized, like if you look at nursing, for example, knowing, like, if you know how to read and understand what you read and, like, you understand suffixes and prefixes and, like, oh, this means this part of the body or the, or even, like, when you do learn math, it's like how are being able to calculate, like, dosages and stuff like that. Or even if you're not the one that goes into nursing, you as a patient, can you, or do you understand at a fundamental level enough math or enough like basic things about science or even phys ed? Like I wasn't great in gym class, but I do think that there's something to be said for like learning about how your body works, like knowing, understanding physical activity is essential like for you to have a healthy life. Like, I think some of these things get kind of shat on, but they are important. Like, whether it applies to, like, your actual work or just you as a person in the world, it's dangerous for you to be so laser focused on, I learned how to be a plumber and, like, that's it. But there's so many things that would help you be like an excellent plumber that will also just be a great foundation just in general for you to have a more engaged life and for you to be harder to like take advantage of or to trick. So I hope that they kind of move away from this super, and like what you might want to do for a living could change. Like I think it's kind of odd to sort of track people so early into, okay, we're going to give you this credential and it's going to be for this specific job. And I also think, again, these jobs need to train people. Like, that's the, when you hire people entry level, if they have the ability to learn, that is part of life and that should be more normalized. I think it's unfair that there seems to be more and more of a shift for people to come out the gate at any age, like fully formed and going to be excellent on the job without training and without sufficient management. Like, I don't think that that's fair for anybody, and it's not fair to put all of that weight on high school, in my opinion.
3: But high school also needs to include things that are life skills, because if people are not going to college and people don't have guidance towards those things or support learning that it also is contributing to people's ability to maintain their life afterwards. So I agree, but I definitely think there needs to be some serious reform and conversations about what is necessary for people to know by the time they graduate from high school.
1: Sure. You know, I think some of it might be a difference in like what people consider to be a life skill. Cause like, I think like home economics was useful, you know, or health class, like those things, you know, we had to learn how to make a budget, how to write a check, like how to do, you know, those things are all important, or like how to cook a simple meal, how to sew. Like, we had to learn these things, which I think is also part of a well-rounded education. Cause that is stuff that, it's useful in a lot of different contexts.
3: Exactly.
1: You know, and even just in your home domestically, like, it's good for you to upkeep your living arrangement. But I feel like those things are, you know, I don't want so much focus to be on something that's so tied to one specific job that it's like at the expense of like more general skills that can help you in a lot of different contexts.
3: Absolutely.
1: All right. Well, thank God I'm out of high school. Am I right? Whew. Don't miss it.
2: And I'll just say on a humorous note, we had something at work where we're going to be cutting a round platform. And he was like, if the diameter is 4 feet, what's the circumference? And into my head popped cherry pie delicious. I was like, I know how to do this. Circumference equals pi times the diameter. And we were able to get to it. That was my, what you were saying, Reese. I was like, I just used geometry for the first time in a long time.
3: I guess it's still good that you used it. So.
2: I was chilling out there somewhere.
3: Geometry teacher.
1: Yeah, I mean, I guess it's true. Like, you kind of never know when that stuff will be useful to you. Like, it'll come to you sometimes when you least expect it, so.
2: Exactly.
1: All right, everybody. You are listening to Objection to the Rule on Radio Free Brooklyn. And for our next song of the hour, this is Donny Hathaway with his rendition of Jealous Guy Live. We'll be right back.

0: 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And up next, we have Reese with our world news story.
1: Yeah, this article is from NPR. The title is "A Melting Glacier Contributed to the Deadly Nepal Floods. We Can Expect More Like This." Author is Ava Berger, Dia Hadid, and Julia Simon. Nearly 3,000 people are missing and at least 670 people are dead after flash flooding tore through Nepal and Tibet early Wednesday, according to the Associated Press. Initial assessments found that a massive chunk of ice snapped off a glacier and tumbled thousands of feet into the valley below. Rock, ice, and mud plunged down for miles, washing away communities along the river. Scientists say glaciers in this region and around the world are increasingly unstable because of human-caused global warming. According to across the mountains of Nepal and Tibet, climate change is causing glaciers to melt at an alarming rate. Planet heating emissions from burning fossil fuels such as oil, gas, and coal are the primary driver of climate change. Scientists say that in addition to reducing climate pollution, renewable energy and battery technologies are increasingly price competitive with traditional energy sources. There's no question that this event was made more likely because of a climate change and that we're seeing more likely other similar glacier hazards occurring, says Twila Moon, deputy lead scientist at the National Snow and Ice Data Center at the University of Colorado Boulder. Footage from the Chinese-administered Tibet side of the border with Nepal shared on local media showed a massive gush of water sweeping over a port building as people fled. As the water barreled down, residents filmed it sweeping away a bridge and washing away riverside settlements. The flooding was made more severe because it happened in the heavy rains of the monsoon season, says Mohammed Farouk Azam, an expert at ICMOD, an environmental advocacy group that focuses on Asia's high mountains. Everything is fully saturated already, Azam said. The rivers are swollen. This flood is part of a trend, said Arun Bakata Shrestha, an expert on climate change and the Himalayan glaciers. If you look at the whole Hindu Kush Himalayan region, he said, it seems like the frequency, the types of those hazards are increasing. Shrestha said, everything points to climate change as a reason. The world will see more and more events like this, says Alton Byers, a faculty research scientist at the Institute of Arctic and Alpine Research at the University of Colorado. Things are getting warmer. Permafrost on the mountains, the continuously frozen soil and sediment is now changing, says Byers. He uses an analogy of a stick of butter left out of the refrigerator. It's going to get softer, he says, and it's going to lose its structural integrity. Preliminary reports indicate that Nepal's flood warning system wasn't equipped to handle these floods. That's despite significant government investment in flood warning systems over the last decade in Nepal. Many flood-prone valleys in the country have warning alarms, but as NPR has reported, the government has struggled to keep up with the cost of maintaining the systems. So this article is short and simple, but I wanted to talk just a little bit more about, you know, why this is happening to these people in Nepal. Their emissions rate is like 0.6 or something like that compared to that of the US and China. But these are the people who suffer from climate change who don't really contribute to it as much. And it's really, really sad. I don't know if you guys seen any of that video footage. It was terrifying the way that water came down that hill at like 60 to 90 miles an hour. Did you guys see that?
2: Yeah, I did see that. It was horrifying. And with the alarm system, it seemed like the speed of the surge of water was so fast that you wonder how could an alarm even help people to get to higher elevation fast enough.
1: Yeah, I read an article that said it wiped out, like the flood wiped out the alarm system. That's how fast it was moving. It's so sad. It's devastated so much of so many people in so many people's homes and communities. It's the saddest thing.
3: I also saw some of the footage, and it was, it's heartbreaking, and like these numbers are just wild. Like to hear 3,000 people are, what did it say, 3,000 people are currently missing, or they're confirmed?
1: Are missing, and 670 people have been found dead as of this article is reporting, which was today.
3: Oh my God. Like I can't even imagine. Like it reminds me, like I remember, Janet, we were at a museum not that long ago, and they had like a, somehow it came up like something about Pompeii, like how some of the people, like victims that had been killed in the Pompeii explosion, their bodies were like weirdly preserved or something, just because of how fast it happened. And it kind of reminds me of that sort of an event where it's just so sudden, so quick, there's no way you can outrun something of this magnitude, and it's horrific. Like I feel horrible for all these people.
1: Yeah, I mean the reality is that this region will never be the same again. You know, these communities have just been completely wiped out, and they'll be trying to find people and restore what is left of these places. Who knows how long?
2: Yeah. And the piece of ice was thought to be half a mile long that fell. And it's hard to fathom something of that scale. And when you see the video perspective of the clouds, like it's, you know, again, it's just hard to imagine the size of something like that, which was what caused the rushing waters. And then the notion in the article that, you know, this is part of climate change. These regions are melting, and this isn't going to stop. Like, it's like us with the forest fires in North America and Europe, the moving of the Sahel in North Africa, the burning of Australia. Like this is another clear example. And I'm glad you brought up, Reese, that, you know, we here are the ones causing the biggest impact for these changes. We in America have the most potential to change things, to make a difference, and yet everyone in the world suffers. So it's really hair-raising, it's devastating, and thoughts going out to people in Nepal and Tibet and those who are here in America that have family there too.
1: Yeah, it's just really, really sad. Like they could, I can't stress enough the fact that they have the least amount of green gas emissions, like 0.05% in the world, but they're the people who are the most affected. And it was said in a few other articles that a lot of people were there, like more people than normal, because they were traveling for a spiritual retreat that happens there during this time of the year. So there was a lot of people from other places in this region that just was on their way to this spiritual journey, which is a whole nother deep thing to consider. But just want to say a prayer for people in this region. And, you know, yeah, it's just something to think about, and all these lives. In this region, this place on the map will never be the same forever, you know. It's very sad.
3: Incredibly sad, you know. So I hope that they're able to still find more survivors, but it's just, it's hard to wrap your mind around something of this magnitude. And we do have to get more and more serious about clamping down on the effects that the way, quote unquote, modern life that is touted as being so great, like a lot of it is at the expense of millions of people globally, and it's also hurting people in the rich countries as well. Like it's trickling up, but the people that are contributing the least, like you said, Reese, are the ones that are getting kicked by this the fastest and the most severely, and it's just, it's totally unfair.
2: And to tie it to all three of our topics today, part of the brain drain from the United States included climate scientists who have been denied the right to do their research on climate change, who are moving now to Canada. And something that I learned in my high school education was about climate change and the prediction that when the Himalayas start to melt as a part of climate change, which obviously they're doing now, very precious fresh water that is a source of water for over a billion people is now going to be washing off into the Bay of Bengal. And so in addition to these cataclysmic moments of glaciers falling and people having their towns flooded, people dying, we're also seeing the beginning of what will become a loss of water supplies that feeds literally a billion people. So it's hard to take it all in.
3: Right. All right, so you have been listening to Objection to the Rule on Radio Free Brooklyn. Stay tuned for more Brooklyn-based community radio. Up next after us is The Circuit with Courtney Love. Always a good time listening to the music that she selects. And for our last song of the hour, we lost Dolly Parton this week.
1: Rest in peace to Dolly. She will be missed.
2: She will be missed. Big heart, big generosity, and someone to kind of think about emulating as we try to bridge communities in America back together.
3: And for our last song of the hour, this is probably my favorite Dolly Parton song of the ones that I know of hers. This is her with Coat of Many Colors. We'll talk to you next week. Bye.
2: Take care.
1: Thanks.

0: 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I saw that your radio station was putting it together. What's the point, man? Jesus, you're causing so much divide. All of it's propaganda. What is up with your radio station choosing the fucking Democrats over the Republicans when they're causing so much chaos and panic? You want lockdowns and masks? Look at Cuomo. You want that for the rest of our fucking lives? Damn, you guys are despicable, disgraceful, and shameful. Forget you. Done listening.
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1: Live from Radio Free Brooklyn Studios in beautiful Brooklyn, New York. This is Everybody Plays the Fool. For the next hour, we're bringing you a carefully selected mix of music, trivia, talk, music, and other stuff, all around a different theme each week. And you're in for a real treat tonight, because this week's very special theme is
0: Dolly Parton.
1: Just remember,

0: Hello, hello. Welcome to Everybody Plays the Fool here on Radio Free Brooklyn. How's it going? My name is Shane. I'm here every Monday night bringing you a different show, a different playlist of all different kinds of music each week. And a theme tying it all together each time. And tonight is a tribute to Dolly Parton. I had some different things planned for tonight, but I thought because of her recent passing, and I've talked about her so many times on my show over the years, I decided I would dig way back into the archive and play you my Dolly Parton episode, which I did back in February of 2017. So that's 9.5 years ago. This one, you know, what can I say? The equipment I'm using is different. My voice sounds different somehow in 9.5 years. My voice has aged considerably. I don't know exactly why that is, but I sound like I'm a young, fresh face, just getting into this internet radio thing and talking about Dolly Parton. It's just interesting, you know, having a radio show and listening to yourself talk for many years, hearing the differences. Maybe that's only interesting to me and not to you. So let's get into it. This is, you know, I've always been a big Dolly Parton fan, and this was an episode that I had planned from very early on, and I finally got around to it in the 37th week. And what do I want to say about it? It's just a celebration of Dolly Parton and her songwriting, and hopefully there aren't any crazy, like, old promos or, you know, events from 10 years ago in there, but we'll find out. I've edited it a little bit, so I will jump back in on the mic when appropriate, but this is going to be mostly that show, and then hopefully I'll have some time at the end to fit in a little something extra. We'll see what I can do, but let's get into it. Let's travel back in time to February of 2017 and a seemingly younger and more wide-eyed guy is hosting the show. This is, you know, I love Dolly Parton. I think she was one of the greatest songwriters of all time. She's certainly one of the best people ever to become famous, in my opinion. Just like morally and karmically and all that. And she was a real powerhouse, and I think I talk about a couple different angles on that in this episode, but let's get into it. Here's me from almost 10 years ago talking about Dolly Parton and listening to some great music of hers. Take it away, me.
1: You know, with all the negative things out there in the world and all of the people making the world worse, I feel like we need to celebrate some of those people who had it.
0: Okay, this is going great so far. I'm sorry, Dolly. I'm sorry that I messed it up. Let's try that again. Take it away, me from 10 years ago.
1: You know, with all the negative things out there in the world and all of the people making the world worse, I feel like we need to celebrate some of those people who have had a positive impact and maybe hold some of those things up that bring us joy. And so this week, I'm going to do a spotlight on a great artist. She is also a singer, a songwriter, a businesswoman, a philanthropist, and an all-out, all-around badass. On top of all those other hats she wears, on top of her giant hair, that is Dolly Parton. So tonight, we're going to hear some of my favorite Dolly recordings. We're going to hear some of her various collaborations with other people over the years. And we'll hear some other artists covering some of Dolly Parton's songs. She is a great songwriter. Doesn't get nearly enough credit for all of the different roles that she plays in her career and in the world. Coincidentally, today, February 13th, is the 50-year anniversary of the release of Dolly's first album, titled Hello, I'm Dolly, which came out on February 13th, 1967. So she's been putting out albums for a long time. She was putting out singles even before that, which I will get to a little later in the show. But when she put that album out in 67, that brought her to the attention of a lot of people in the country world, including Porter Wagoner, who gave Dolly's career a huge boost by featuring her in his road show and in his syndicated TV show. And things just kept building and building from there on out. I thought I would start off the show. I'm going to start off with not something from quite that early, but this is one of my favorite, all-time favorite Dolly Parton songs. I'll talk a little bit more about it in a minute, but this is a solid example of her songwriting. We're going to start off the Dolly Parton episode of Everybody Plays the Fool with The Bargain Store. 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
1: I love you.
2: And there you have it, the first set of Dolly Parton music here on Everybody Plays the Fool. Let's go over what you just heard. We started that off with Dolly Parton with The Bargain Store. It's a song I really like, and I've always thought about that song. It could be a really clunky, kind of a cheesy song. Like, I think it wouldn't work in a lesser songwriter's hands, perhaps, but she threads the needle on that one, on the metaphor of that, and just, I really like the lyrics of that song. So, that was The Bargain Store by Dolly Parton. After that, we heard Margie Joseph with her cover of Dolly's song, Touch Your Woman. That might be one of my favorite covers of a Dolly Parton song. It's a really great version. After that, we heard Rhiannon Giddens, who you might be more familiar with her as a member of the Carolina Chocolate Drops. That is Rhiannon Giddens with Don't Let It Trouble Your Mind. And then that set finished up with Chet Atkins and Dolly Parton doing a very fun, very loose duet on Dolly's oft-covered song, Do I Ever Cross Your Mind? And right now we're listening to Cornell Dupree with his instrumental cover of Two Doors Down. And, you know, it's hard to pick and choose what you want to say about Dolly Parton in a show that's just covering her generally in just an hour, which is a short period of time. But I will say this isn't the first show that I have discussed Dolly Parton on, and it won't be the last for that matter. But I spent a good amount of episode 15 talking about Dolly. That was the work episode, the Labor Day episode, all about work. And of course, I played 9 to 5. I won't be playing that tonight. I don't like repeating songs. But not only is 9 to 5 an incredible song, but I think that it's, I don't know, I got kind of deep into that one, started talking about Dolly's Marxist implications to her song, which maybe that's a bridge too far. You can be the judge on that. But the other thing that I talked about in that episode is sort of Dolly standing up for herself and just being a smart business person ever since she started in the music business. And I get into a little bit more on that, but I did just want to remind people that Dolly turned down Elvis Presley when they offered to have him cover her song, I Will Always Love You, back in the 70s. And she turned him down because they wanted a share of her songwriting royalties, and it was a deal that was not good. And so, whereas other people might have given in, Dolly rejected a bad deal and then, you know, many years later made a boatload of money off of that song when it was covered by Whitney Houston. So it just goes to show that, you know, Dolly standing up for herself really paid off, and also it's just consistent with sort of how she's operated all along. So she's been independent and standing up for herself both in her lyrics and in her her business for her whole career, which is great to see. And she's done a lot outside of music, for sure. You know, she's obviously created a ton of jobs out in East Tennessee through Dollywood and its related parks and theaters and all kinds of other businesses out there. And she's also done a lot of philanthropy. She's done a lot of work promoting literacy through her Imagination Library. And she's been a great advocate for literacy and getting books into kids' hands early on. And she's also raised funds for cancer charities and HIV AIDS prevention charities, and she actually last year raised millions of dollars to aid those affected by the wildfires in the Great Smoky Mountains in 2016 there. And another interesting thing that I read about her recently is that she was the first person to be awarded the Good Housekeeping Seal of Approval. So, a woman of many talents. All right, this is Shane in the present time here, as I'm just going to cut out a little bit of that show, but let's hear, we're going to hear some more music. We're going to hear one of my favorite projects that she ever did, which was The Trio, which is just a brilliant couple of albums. And so we're going to hear Dolly with Linda Ronstadt and Emmylou Harris. And so I'm now going to throw it back to myself back 9.5 years ago and introduce that song. Here we go.

okay, or maybe I'm not. So let's just play the song. How about that? We're going to hear a great song of Dolly's called The Pain of Loving You. I just love this album so much. This is from the first Trio album, and it's going to kick off this next set of music here on Everybody Plays the Fool. 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

0: Johnny Suspended Animation woke up in the year 2006, and he inquired, "Is my favorite punk music still popular?"
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Hello, everyone. Happy Friday and welcome to our weekly potluck dinner here at Radio Free Brooklyn, our independent radio. My name is Margarita and tonight I'll be your host. This potluck dinner will be an entire ride through some of the best spaghetti western film scores. We kick off with the master of them all, Ennio Morricone, and the man with an harmonica. Enjoy it.

quick pause here. I would love to introduce you to these initial five songs, all belonging to some of the most iconic spaghetti western movies. We started with The Man with the Harmonica from Ennio Morricone. You can find this song in the movie Once Upon a Time in the West, released in 1968 and directed by Sergio Leone. After Once Upon a Time in the West, the music score for The Grand Duel, directed in 72 by Giancarlo Santi, who had previously worked as Sergio Leone's assistant director on Once Upon a Time in the West. This track, composed by Louis Bacalov, gained renewed fame when Quentin Tarantino used it in Kill Bill Volume 1. We then had three tracks again from the master of the spaghetti western soundtracks, Ennio Morricone. First from Il Mercenario, or A Professional Gun in English. This movie was directed in 68 by Sergio Corbucci. Our fourth track, A Fistful of Dollars, is from the movie with the same name, directed again by Sergio Leone in 64 and starring Clint Eastwood in his first leading role. And talking about Clint Eastwood, 2 years later in 66, is back to collaborating with Sergio Leone on The Good, the Bad, and the Ugly, an epic spaghetti western movie. This last one was the track with the same name. Now let's move forward in this potluck dinner with Mexican Borders from the movie If You Meet Sartana, Pray for Your Death.

Five more songs, five more spaghetti western movies. The first track, composed by Piero Piccioni, and forgive my Italian, was featured in the movie If You Meet Sartana, Pray for Your Death, a 1968 film directed by Gianfranco Parolini. The following track is called Ballata per Ringo, composed by Bruno Nicolai, for the movie $100,000 for Ringo, directed by Alberto De Martino and released in 65. Nicolai frequently collaborated with Morricone, conducting many of his scores. We then had the score composed by Benedetto Giglia for the movie El Rojo, also known as Texas El Rojo. This movie was directed by Leopoldo Savona in 1966, and this third track is called To the West. These last two songs. First, A Stranger in Paso Bravo is the original score for the spaghetti western film with the same name, directed by Salvatore Rosso. Its soundtrack was composed by the reputable Italian film score composer Angelo Francesco Lavagnino. And then we just wrapped with Bruciatello Vivo for the movie Land Riders. This theme song was composed and conducted again by Bruno Nicolai. Now let's continue this Western potluck dinner again with the composer Louis Bacalov and his score for the movie Django.

Another batch of five songs in the Spaghetti Western potluck dinner here in our Radio Free Brooklyn. We kicked off with the track Django for the movie with the same name, directed, produced, and co-written by Sergio Corbucci in 1966, and back with Louis Bakalov as the movie composer. After Django Lucas, this is an instrumental theme song composed by brothers Gianfranco and Gianpiero Reverbi, sorry again for my broken Italian, for the 1968 spaghetti western film Django. Then we had our third song out of these five tracks. It was called Wanted Johnny Texas Sequence 1, was composed by Marcello Gigante for the western Wanted Johnny Texas, a 1967 film directed by Emino Salvi. The fourth song, The Lovely Ones, from The Lovely Ones, and these were actually not a Western band. Instead, they were an influential Californian surf rock band from the 60s. However, their sonorities evoke a sprawling cinematic cowboy atmosphere. Here, the track Exodus, released in 63, part of their album Surfing South of the Border. And this last one, I Giorni dell'Ira, is the track featured in the movie with the same name, or Day of Anger, American version. This is a 67 spaghetti western film, was directed and co-written by Tonino Valeri as the soundtrack, and the soundtrack composed by Reese Ortolani. Now off we go to the last set of songs in this potluck dinner, now with Daniel Patuic for the film Black Killer, directed by Carlo Croccolo.

We are wrapping up the Spaghetti Western potluck dinner. I hope you enjoyed it. These last two tracks, first Black Killer, sequence 18 finale for the film Black Killer. And now, in the background, we close this show the same way we started, with one of the greatest film composers of all time, and without a doubt, the most incredible spaghetti western film composer, Ennio Morricone. The Ecstasy of Gold is this masterpiece composed for the movie The Good, the Bad, and the Ugly, directed once again by Sergio Leone, Morricone's old schoolmate and friend. That's all for me. I hope you have an amazing long weekend. Always tuned in our radio, Free Brooklyn.

0: Hello there, friends. This is Jonathan B. Lerner. Thanks for listening to Radio Free Brooklyn. If you're ever listening on a Monday night and find the show you actually want to hear isn't playing, well, you can join me for the next best thing. Every Monday night from 10 o'clock until midnight. It may not be what you were hoping for, but hey, it's the next best thing.
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0: to Harlocker, statement for Rochelle, paper for Baghdad out of the hotel.
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0: This is Excavation Hour.
1: I'm Laura.
0: And I'm Phoebe.
1: And this is the show. Oh, yes. Some technical difficulties. But now we're good. This is the show where everything is always perfect all the time and we mm-hmm. never have technical difficulties. And every time I put on my headphones, they work.
0: They're all turned up.
1: And it's also the show where we take an artist, a project, a genre, a musical theme, sometimes we play games, we do all sorts of things,
0: we dig
1: until we learn something brand new.
0: Brand new.
1: And this week, Phoebe is in the driver's seat. Do tell Phoebe, what was that glorious overture we just heard?
0: Well, I just was telling Laura that, like, putting this episode together was, like, a million different things kept getting in my way and being effing roadblocks. So it's just a miracle that this glorious playlist is before us. So I am sorry. I want to know even more about these people that I'm going to talk about, but I do think I got a good starting point. But the background to this is that this is like completely an example of like me being excited about something and then mentioning it to Laura and then her being like, you have to do that immediately, because what happened was I discovered this album last week, one album last week, and then I was like, Laura, we were at a friend's birthday party, and I was like, Laura, you ever heard of this album? I am intrigued by these guys. I'm thinking of doing like a show about this. And she was like, oh my god, I love that record.
1: I guess I never brought it up to you because I thought it was something that like you would have been a lifer. Like I feel like you would have known them already. And so I can't believe we never talked about it. And then you mentioned them because Phoebe just whipped out her phone and she said, do you know this album?
0: Bong.
1: The way in which it was the album I listened to in 2021.
0: Two? One?
1: Maybe one and maybe two. Probably both. I mean, hell, 2026.
0: Hey, it might be both. The album we're talking about, that started this, is Silence and Wisdom by Duffy.
1: Duffy?
0: You know, a little French duo here, or so I thought. Let me read you also, like, so I hear about this, I look up at this album. I like how you're like, you would have been a lifer. I don't know anyone who's ever heard this album before.
1: Well, I mean... Yeah.
0: It's like when I was like, Laura, do you ever know, like when I think I'm going to introduce Laura to something, she's like, oh, of course, I've listened to Algebra Suicide for years. It's like, obviously everyone knows that. Am I like, who?
1: I think, well, that's the thing. Like, I feel like you and I have so much overlap, but also so much that's different.
0: There's so much that's different. Well, the funny thing, okay, I have to give the background of this so I can explain what's funny about it. But
1: yes.
0: when I looked into this a little further, the description of this band said, I'm just gonna read it to you because I think it'll like wrap it all together the best. The short, mysterious career of aptly named French female duo Duffy is bookended by tragedy. Gemini Fork. It's like 4K, I think. And Claudine Cole, or Coulet, met as teenagers on a holiday pilgrimage during which Coulet's mother succumbed to an incurable lung disease and Fourquet's mother was killed and her father paralyzed in a grisly auto accident.
1: Damn.
0: The two teens bonded over their shared grief and worked through their bereavement with music. However, after recording two acclaimed albums and playing throughout Europe and North America, they disappeared without a trace during a trip in 1984.
1: That part I think I did know.
0: So all of that is false. It's not true.
1: Oh.
0: Not one bit of it. It's
1: is this a bit?
0: It's not a bit. I did kind of tell you this and I'm really happy you forgot.
1: Of course. Hey.
0: The band Duffy is not, it's actually two men who dress up in drag.
1: Oh yeah.
0: This two young women. These French women whose like these identities they've adopted like when they perform or whatever. So like the women on the album is them in drag, and it's actually this episode is about this, but it's also about members of the band the because it's Simon Fisher Turner and Colin Lloyd Tucker, who are both in the band the but also were in like many different musical projects throughout the 80s and 90s, and they still make music today. They still make music as Duffy today, which is really cool. So I didn't like know exactly where, like, what to even group this show as. It's just really about these two guys, but the jumping off point was this album.
1: I see. So the two fictional women disappeared without a trace.
0: Yes.
1: But okay,
0: yes.
1: Okay. I thought that like the actual human people also like actually
0: no.
1: disappeared. I understand.
0: They're still working today. Apparently Simon Fisher Turner was also a child actor, which is really funny. And he still works a lot. Like, he's a very acclaimed film composer.
1: Oh.
0: So I'll play a little bit of that later. But yeah.
1: Schminterschmintersting.
0: And they've both been musicians since they were teens, and then they became fast friends and creative partners after being introduced, and the Fee was their first musical project together, and then they worked together for many years. They did a few other bands that we're gonna play some stuff from together, but there's just a lot. There's a lot of beef in here. I discovered a lot of cool things. So many of their like projects also are not online, and I feel like I rarely run into that, like, to this degree where I was looking stuff up and it's not even on YouTube, and I would have to buy it like a physical copy.
1: Yeah,
0: which is honestly kind of rad. So good for you guys. I'll talk more about them after we listen to some more. I'm gonna be quiet.
1: Bon
0: and I'm gonna do one more song by Duffy before we keep it going. So this is off the album Double Happiness from 1983, and the song is called Pirouette. 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Keep it here.

0: but for the exception of the tether attached to the spacecraft.
1: As I understood them, they were not exactly sure themselves.
0: We couldn't read it too well.
1: It was in or out, but I'm sure that'll be cleared up when they get into range of the California station. This, again, is a gap between one station and another, and in that period, for 2 or 3 minutes, they're unable to reach between Hawaii and

0: Wow.
1: Whee!
0: Sorry there for a second, you guys. I had to use the loo.
1: Hey, nature calls.
0: And then it's kind of an ambient hour, so I don't know if you could tell when it was transitioning into the bed. Into the old bed music of it all. Anyway, if you're just now tuning in, this is Excavation Hour. Today we're talking about The Fee, a.k.a. Simon Fisher Turner and Colin Lloyd Tucker. Heyo!
1: Heyo!
0: The song you just heard just now was Devil's Dyke, D-I-K-E, don't get any ideas, by the Gadgets, off of Gadgetree from 1980. This band also, I mentioned, this is low-key like a the episode, and Matt Johnson of the famously of the is also in this band, The Gadgets, along with Colin Lloyd Tucker. Do you know the

0: I've heard of the. I don't know the.
1: Okay. No, I think it's funny that you said you definitely know Defeat. You don't know
0: I don't know the.
1: They're like the more like the famous of this bunch. They're our anchor, I'd say. Today.
0: Usually
1: I pick the biggest band as the anchor, and that just didn't happen today. Because we're not talking about Matt Johnson, okay? He didn't have as many other bands, but he was in this one, so jot that down. And then before that, we played Stranger Than Fiction by Jeremy's Secret, which you said you liked. You enjoyed that one?
0: Yes.
1: That was off of The Snowball Effect from 1984. This is also a Turner and Tucker project, just those two, and they kind of were releasing this alongside of the Defeat stuff, and that there is some overlap in the sound as well, so I don't totally know why. I mean, they did say a few times, like in interviews and stuff, that Defeat, there wasn't like a place for male vocals on it, like they really were trying to like perform in character and make that music in character, so I guess maybe they, I don't know, they wanted to sing a little bit or something. And then I just mentioned Defeat. We started off with Pirouette by Defeat off of the album Double Happiness from 1983. And yeah, there's not too much more like about this group. They never really performed live like once, and nobody knew that they weren't really two teenage girls. Like they were really, they both talked about really enjoying having the project because it really allowed them to separate themselves from the art. Like they really were trying to like lean in to the character side of it. They were like, we became Claudine and Gemini, hilarious names, and like would like kind of say like, well, maybe I might do this way, but I don't know if Claudine would do it that way. Like they were really trying to like step into someone else's like perspective and allow that to guide the music instead of anything else. And it's all pretty ambient and beautiful and, yeah, I don't know.
0: Fascinating.
1: Cool stuff. They're a cool group.
0: I did like that last one. It was kind of like a weird like minimal synth moment.
1: I know. I liked that too. And the other stuff that I found by the Gadgets, I kind of just picked what I liked the most. But the other ones were a little more like post-punk sounding. Like they sound like a little just a bit different. I feel like that one like kind of flowed more. With the other stuff I was playing. But they're a cool band as well. They kind of go all over the place. Coming up, we're going to play a few more side projects and other projects that these two were in. Starting up, we're going to have a Colin Lloyd Tucker project. This one is called Plain Characters. Is another one. All these, literally like all of these are only on YouTube. These guys are like not streaming heads, I guess. So,
2: good for them.
0: Good for them.
2: Good for them.
0: Forced to purchase tracks.
1: Forced to purchase tracks. So, yeah, let's keep listening. This song is called Man in the Railings by Plain Characters off of Invisible Yearnings from 1981. Hey, let's get into it, okay?

0: Everyone likes this song, right? Laura and I just were talking throughout the whole song, and then we would just periodically stop and laugh because it's kind of objectively a really funny song. Just so you know, what you just heard and that you're still kind of hearing is Mechanism by Kendall Turner Overdrive. This was Turner's collaboration with the musician Paul Kendall. For that, you heard Flair by Bad Dream Fancy Dress off of Choir Boys Gas from 1981. This is an album that Turner produced under his moniker King of Luxembourg, which he also went by sometimes. You know the King of Luxembourg?
1: Yes!
0: Oh, that's him. That's him.
1: That's him?
0: We're going to play some King of Luxembourg next.
1: Are you in two songs? Penny was a tomboy. Are you playing Penny was a tomboy?
0: I'm not playing Penny was a tomboy. I'm going to play Flirt.
1: Okay.
0: But
1: that's crazy. Oh my God.
0: When did you listen to A King of Luxembourg? Let's hear it.
1: Because I made a friend via RYM. I think that's
0: Rate Your Music.
1: Yes.
0: Just for the audience.
1: For the layman.
2: For those who don't know.
1: And I made a friend off of there, and he was telling me you should explore the L Records label. And so I did.
0: And he was like, I'm the King of Luxembourg.
1: The King of Luxembourg is like the third or fourth most popular album off of that was released under that label.
0: Ah.
1: And I was running that ish. Very, very good. Mm-hmm. The Dukes of Stratosphere.
0: Yes, I love the Dukes of
1: Stratosphere. Also off of that label, as well as, forget it. This is no quiz time, but man, check out L Records.
0: Oh, cool. I didn't realize that Dukes of Stratosphere were on that. I only knew them from the comps. What are the Nuggets comps? That's how I found
1: them. The Nuggets, right.
0: Which we
1: Everything
0: know
1: is
0: on.
1: Connected. That's crazy. Maybe I'll it's do an L Records episode this week if I haven't already.
0: It's all connected. So I'm excited.
1: Yeah. Sorry, I moved away from the mic to possibly burp, but I just moved away from the mic and I said, look, listen to me.
0: Wait, one more thing.
1: Okay.
0: Just one more. Actually, it was just the first song we played was Man in the Railings by Playing Characters off of Invisible Yearnings from 1981, and that was a Tucker project. Also, we just ate dill pickle hot Cheetos, and they taste like hamburgers. Okay.
1: Yes, it was really good. Fourth of July snack.
0: Take it away.
1: 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And you should also follow our personal Showstagram, which is at Excavation Hour on, of course, Instagram.
0: Thank you. On Instagram.
1: Now
0: dot
1: I will
0: com.
1: I'll put my Trident gum back in my
0: mouth.
1: Oh,
0: yes. Mine's on the back molar.
1: The back molar. That's smart.
0: Did you ever feel inspired by Willy Wonka and like try putting it behind your ear?
1: Ugh, no.
0: No, me neither. But my friend Remy, who we both know, I remember like one time in college, she was like, oh, just put it behind your ear. And I was like, you know, that's something people don't like actually do, right? That was just in the movie. she was like, what? It's like kind of a super gross thing to do. Like, it's probably dirty back there.
1: Yeah, and it probably gets like caught in your hair and stuff.
0: And they tell you to
1: wash behind your ears for a reason.
0: Just toss behind the ear.
1: I usually smell, this is probably equally gross, but like if I'm just hanging out at home and I need a break from my gum, I'll just stick it on the back of my hand.
0: Interesting. I usually just give it the old spit out and then take a new.
1: That's probably the right thing to do. I don't want to waste an entire piece of gum. Well,
0: maybe you want a break. I get that.
1: These days I buy gum in bulk, so I'll buy like 48 pack cases of gum, so I just have it for like 6 months.
0: Yeah.
1: And it's quite economical.
0: No, that's I'm sorry everyone, I hit you. That's smart. That's inspiring.
1: Thank you.
0: We both like Trident, not Spawns. This is not a message from Radio Free Brooklyn. We just like Trident, me and me and Laura. It's us saying that, nobody else. Okay. I actually lied. I am going to play the King of Luxembourg song next.
1: Okay.
0: Just so you know.
1: Love him.
0: So I'm excited. Hey, love him or hate him, he's here. It's the King of Luxembourg with his song Flirt off the album Sir. Anyway, let's listen.

0: Oh, yeah.
1: What was that beautiful glistening tune that we just heard?
0: Well, that was another song by Doofy. Just to close things out, that was one of their newer songs called You Must Sleep Now off of Shadow Farming from 2021. They still release people. Sorry.
1: At the same time. What kind of a day is this?
0: It's probably those Flamin' Hot burger chips.
1: It's got the dust in the throat.
0: A little dust in the throat. Before that, you heard How Blue Sky Was by Simon Fisher Turner. That was a song he composed for the film Caravaggio. The soundtrack is called Caravaggio 1610. Before that, you heard A Remarkable Girl. She's a Remarkable Girl by Colin Lloyd Tucker. His solo music off of Remarkable from 1980.
1: Anyone?
0: And then, of course, we started with Flirt by King of Luxembourg, who's also Simon Fisher Turner's solo project. He releases music under that. And that was the show, y'all. It still went okay, even though today I got kicked out of two cafes and like couldn't finish up. I didn't get kicked out, but you know what I mean.
1: I think it went great. I think I've learned so much about this band that I didn't know anything about, apparently, because I believed the story, the fictional story about the two girls who disappeared.
0: Whose parents died and then they disappeared.
1: Yeah, I had no idea they were grown men.
0: If any listeners know of any other musicians who like mysteriously disappeared, we thought that would be such a good idea for a show, but can only think of like three. So if anyone has any cool stories or just like, I don't know, a mysterious life, perhaps.
1: Shoot us a DM.
0: And we'd appreciate that. I figured we'd close the song with a the tune, because, hey, why not? I never really have known that much about the. This Is the Day is one of my fave 80s songs. I love that song, but I didn't really, like, other than that album, I haven't ever really gotten that deep into them. Mm-hmm. But, hey, they're good, and maybe I will. There's still time.
1: The.
0: So let's close the show with the closer to the album, Soul Mining, from 1983. This Is Perfect by the. Thanks for listening, everyone.
1: Thanks, world.
0: We'll see you next week.
1: Goodbye.
0: Hear you then.

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This is a different host than probably what you're used to listening to at this time block. My name is Amanda. I host another show called Common Core Radio here at Radio Free Brooklyn. 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So I thought it'd be so fun to, you know, while I'm covering the show, to do something a little bit different than what I would do on my show, since my show is like a Japanese alternative show. So I thought I would do a whole episode about Arthur Russell and his side project. So I'm not going to be featuring any of his released music under his, you know, own name, but he is a prolific dude and has a lot of music he released under different names. So I'm excited to show you guys some of those songs if you haven't heard of them before. But yeah, Thomas's show is about like kind of discovering some of those kind of like, you know, undiscovered kind of music. I listened to a couple of his episodes and shadowed one of his shows actually in order to get my show. And he has a lot of great music. So if this is your first time tuning in today to this episode, definitely check him out on a future episode as well. So I thought I'd start this program with a really fun song by Loose Joints. I thought that'd be fun, you know, Loose Change, Loose Joints. And that song is called Is All Over My Face. And that is the female version. So there's two versions of this song. I actually prefer the male version of it, which features Arthur Russell as the vocalist. He's still in there at the very end. You can kind of hear him and you hear some of his cello in there as well. But this one is a bit shorter. And a lot of his disco music that he released is pretty long. So I tried to choose some of the shorter versions so that I can fit in more music because there's just so much to share. So hope y'all enjoyed that. But going to be playing some other tunes from some of his other side projects and collaborations that he did. Have a song from The Necessaries queuing up next, and then some other disco beats that he released. So hope y'all enjoy. And I'll be back in a bit to talk a little bit about those different projects.

0: Hey everyone, welcome back to Radio Free Brooklyn. This is the show called Lost Change. I am the host of the day. My name is Amanda and I host another show here at Radio Free Brooklyn called Comic Car Radio. Thank you so much for tuning in and for being down for me to play some of my tunes. Today's episode is about the artist Arthur Russell, doing a whole episode on Justice Side projects, if you're just tuning in. I thought I'd tell you guys a little bit about him in case, you know, y'all didn't know who he is beforehand. But Arthur Russell, definitely recommend checking out his other stuff if you haven't heard his stuff before, since this is just his side projects. He was just this like amazing musician, cellist, producer, songwriter. And his work ranged from like disco to folk to like minimalist kind of composition. He had some really great pop stuff. But overall, he's seen as an avant-garde artist. He's worked with a ton of famous people and is an inspiration to many artists as well, such as like David Burns, Philip Glass. And he, in his lifetime, he died pretty young of AIDS. Only released one album, but he did a lot of work under different aliases, which you'll hear today. And he just has like this really special kind of sound that just is like really tender. Something about it in his music always sounds kind of like a little bit childlike, but then also a little bit sad and deeply like retrospective. But yeah, definitely check out his other stuff if you're liking what you hear so far. It's quite different. But the songs that you did just hear, that last song was by his alias called Dinosaur, which was one of his many disco aliases and projects that he worked on. It seemed like he liked to release these like little aliases to not confine himself to a particular sound. So he had Dinosaur, and again, that's called Kiss Me Again, and that one is a shortened version of the full-length one. The full-length one is really awesome, and you can even hear some of his cello at the very end. I was gonna start to talk at the end, but I was like, oh wait, you gotta hear the classic Arthur Russell cello moment. So thought I'd just wait until that's over. The song before that though was by his other alias called Dinosaur L. And that one is called Number 5 Go Bang, and that is a Francois K mix. Dinosaur L is probably his like most famous. Maybe Loose Joints is just as famous, but it's pretty high up there in terms of like his other aliases that kind of have a following. And the one before that, which is one of my favorites too, totally different than probably a lot of the stuff you're going to hear today, is by this other project that he worked on called The Necessaries. The Necessaries are really just like fun, short-lived, kind of like pop rock group that released music, I think, when was this? In the like late 70s, early 80s? Yeah. Lots of really catchy guitar music. It had a couple folks from the Modern Lovers, Ernie Brooks, Ted Tomney, Jesse Chamberlain from Crayola, which I don't really know too much of their stuff. And then Arthur Russell was on the keyboard, the cello, and vocals, which you'll hear in some of their songs. It seemed like Arthur Russell really felt like this band was limiting and it was like a short-lived thing. They started to gain popularity, and he just really wanted to focus on some of his other projects, some of his disco stuff. So there's like this funny story. I think I read it on Wikipedia forever ago that like talks about how he was just like sick and tired of being part of The Necessaries in this rock group. So they were in like on their way to a show and they're driving under the Holland Tunnel, and Arthur Russell jumped out of the car because he was just sick and tired of it. On the way to the show, which I just think is such a crazy story. But yeah, their music has been gaining some popularity recently. It's been like remastered and released on streaming platforms as of this like past year, I believe. But that album, Completely Necessary, is a no skips album. It's so awesome. So I highly recommend it. I'll be playing another one of their songs later today. But yeah, just thought I'd share a little bit more information about who he is. And if you're curious for more information, there's a really great doc about him called, I think it's called Wild Combination, which is also one of his songs that he released as himself. And it's just like a beautiful song, one of my favorites. And it just like goes through his whole life and has these like really sweet like anecdotes from his family and his partner. So definitely recommend watching it. It's very sad. Cool. So I'm going to play some other stuff. I have some collabs coming up. All right. I'm going to play those and I'll talk about them in a little bit. So hope y'all enjoy.
1: A young man sits on the bridge after nightfall and looks across the Hudson River to New Jersey. He wonders about life, and he wonders if he'll ever get old. He sees the lights. He wonders if they are talking to each other, and he wonders if they are talking to him, and he asks if they are.

floating down the Hudson stops. The flow has stopped. And so, dejected, he wanders back into the city, back to the bars, back to where he first found happiness. But he didn't notice on the brick warehouse wall the hulking, lurking shadow

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This is your host for the day, Amanda Lucas. I host another show at Radio Free Brooklyn. So I appreciate y'all tuning in today and listening to some different music. As a reminder, Radio Free Brooklyn is a nonprofit. 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We would definitely appreciate it. We also have social handles too, where we post about some live events and other things happening at Radio Free. So definitely feel free to follow those as well to stay informed. Okay, cool. So those last couple songs, those are fun, right? That last one, Treehouse / School Bell Part One, is by one of his aliases called Indian Ocean. It was like one of his later aliases. And this one kind of feels more like a mix of what he's released in World of Echoes and, you know, and his other, like a mixture of like that plus like his like disco stuff that he released with like Loose Joints and Dinosaur L. Whereas like I feel like the other disco stuff feels like unless you were paying attention and were looking out for, you know, like some of the cello moments or his like vocals in the background, you probably wouldn't think that it's him. But I feel like for this one, you can definitely tell. That song feels like a bit more like spiritual to me too than the other two aliases and projects that he worked on. So it feels like a little bit more like true to him as well. And this was like kind of right before he passed away, he released some of this stuff. And yeah, under that Indian Ocean title, he only released really a couple songs there, but it's also beautiful and features key Arthur Russell moments, lots of cello, really great piano, and yeah. And before that was obviously Psycho Killer by the Talking Heads, of course. And if you guys ever checked out that album, which is like their super deluxe edition they released in 2024. It has like a lot of like iterations of that same song. I think it does, right? I think. I can't remember. Anyways, I know they remastered it. But this version of it is an acoustic version featuring Arthur Russell. And I just love it. I just think it's so fun to hear like this like cello in this song that I know to be my karaoke song. So yeah, he was friendly with those folks, with like David Burns, and it's cool to see that collaboration. And speaking of collaborations, the song before that is called Ballad of the Lights, and that is by Arthur Russell, The Flying Hearts. And if you recognize his voice doing like the poetry over the song, it's Allen Ginsberg, famous poet and writer. They were definitely running in similar circles in that time in New York. So no surprise that they worked together, but they actually released a couple songs together. And I think it's like a really cool collab, kind of like this like spoken word poetry with some of Arthur Russell's kind of like percussions. And I think it's like really fitting, their collaboration. As you can tell, like Arthur Russell is very like sentimental, and very like emotional in his music. And I just think that the poetry over that is pretty cool. Okay. What time is it? All right. We got 10 minutes left. Cool. I'm going to play for you guys two more songs. Yeah. So I'm going to play for you another Loose Joints song. I'll tell you what they are now, since I'll probably not have enough time for an outro. And that is going to be called Tell You. And this is by the Loose Joints. And then the last song I'm going to play is called More Real. And that is by The Necessaries. And I think it's one of my favorite songs that they released in that compilation. But anyways, thanks so much for tuning in today. It was such a treat to be able to play some different type of music. I hope you tune in to the show next week. I think Thomas will be back to host his regular programming. And I hope you guys have a great rest of your Sunday.
And for those who are tuning in from the States, I hope you have a nice long weekend. Cheers.

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0: I were him, I'd bundle my home and auto and pick up the real victory. Savings.
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0: No. Bundling, Jan. 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
2: 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Like a good neighbor, State Farm is there.
3: Wait, so you're telling me having flat hair on top and wavy hair at the bottom means I have Irish curls? Bye. So basically, Irish curls are when the top half of your head has a looser wave pattern and the bottom half has a tighter wave pattern. I just thought my hair was literally impossible to style. I finally did a deep dive on TikTok and I realized nothing was working for me because I was either using straight hair products or heavy products, but none of the products were made for both layers of my hair at the same time. I saw someone recommend using custom hair care from Pros, and I took their quiz. The quiz asked about my hair texture, porosity, density, goals, the whole thing, and what I got wasn't just a random curl product, it was made for my hair. And for the first time, my top and bottom layers are getting a...
4: It's on those right back for a little bit, man. It's called Play For Today.

Ryan. This song's from a pornography. It's called A Strange Day.

0: Si tienes que preguntarte por qué es importante empezar tu día temprano, aquí está tu respuesta. Combina y ahorra. 2 por $6. Escoge entre una de estas deliciosas opciones. Ba-da-ba-ba-ba.
1: You know who's awesome? 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They're great listeners and always ready to support you. That's why Slind has a team of registered nurses ready to chat privately from the comfort of your home. Slind. Let's love everybody. Slind does not protect against HIV infection, AIDS, and other sexually transmitted diseases. Do not take Slind if you have kidney, liver, or adrenal impairment, have or have had cancer sensitive to progestin, or undiagnosed vaginal bleeding. 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

kid. It sounds better when I used to wear a dress and travel on a train. It's called Push.

construction of the Williamsburg Bridge began in 1896, Manhattan and Brooklyn were two different cities entirely. But by the time the bridge was completed in 1903, Brooklyn had officially become a borough of Greater New York City. Betty Smith writes about the lovely span of the Williamsburg Bridge in her novel, A Tree Grows in Brooklyn. Today, the bridge still provides commuters a convenient crossing of the East River. What began as a tale of two cities stands as a symbol of the unification of one. I'm Victoria Principato, and this is what Brooklyn sounds like.

just talking about one person. I'm talking about everybody. I'm talking about form. I'm talking about content. I'm talking about interrelationship.